0: for Iran. He also backtracked on his plan to impose a 20% toll on cargo coming through the strait. Now, Trump says instead of the toll, some countries in the region will make big investments in the U.S. Trump says leaders of those countries called and said they wanted something different.
1: We would like to invest tremendously in the United States, as opposed to charging a fee.
0: Trump claims these new investments will bring factories and plants into the U.S., which will create, quote, millions of high-paying jobs. But no details were provided. Deepa Shivaram, NPR News, The White House.
2: A second fatal ICE shooting in a week has prompted the Trump administration to change how ICE officers conduct business in terms of traffic stops and use of deadly force. NPR's Sergio Martinez-Beltran has more.
3: DHS's policy on paper says deadly force cannot be used solely to prevent someone from fleeing unless the person poses a significant threat of death or serious physical harm to the agent or others. Now, the issue is that in these two last cases in Maine and Texas, we haven't seen video evidence that backs up DHS's claims that in Texas, the man, in their words, weaponized his car against the ICE agent, and that in Maine, the man posed a public safety threat. So advocates, politicians, and community members are calling for independent investigations.
2: NPR's Sergio Martinez-Beltran reporting. New York Governor Kathy Hochul signed an executive order placing a moratorium on large data center projects in the state. Samuel King with the New York Public News Network reports it's the first moratorium of its kind in the country.
4: The moratorium will pause state environmental permits for hyperscale data center projects, or those which will use more than 50 megawatts of electricity. Governor Hochul says that will give the state time to come up with a regulatory framework that protects the utility ratepayers and environment.
5: Guardrails to reduce the risk to our energy grid, minimize land disruption, noise pollution, and protect our natural resources, especially our water supply.
4: Tech NYC, which represents New York City's tech industry, says some parts of Hochul's order make sense, but says the pause will drive needed investment elsewhere, hurting the state's economy. For NPR News, I'm Samuel King in Albany.
2: U.S. futures contracts are trading higher at this hour. Both Dow and S&P 500 futures up about 0.1%. NASDAQ futures up about 0.3%. You're listening to NPR News. New data from UNICEF shows that 77% of infants globally last year were fully vaccinated against measles, a highly infectious disease that's killed more than 750 children in a major outbreak in Bangladesh. NPR's Duri Buscarin reports disruptions in Bangladesh's vaccine stockpile was a major contributing factor.
6: In most cases, countries go through UNICEF to buy vaccines, about 2.2 billion doses a year. But when Bangladesh's interim government took power in late 2024, the country decided to procure vaccines on its own. Dr. Ephraim Lemengo is Global Chief of Immunization for UNICEF.
7: It usually leads to delays, and that's what exactly happened in Bangladesh. And that delay in concluding the procurement, which finally ended up not succeeding, led to significant and extended stock cuts.
6: Some clinics ran out of the measles vaccine entirely. Lemengo says this left Bangladesh vulnerable to the major outbreak going on today. And while the new government has moved quickly to vaccinate kids now, a lot of the damage has already been done. Duri Buscarin, NPR News, Washington.
2: Writer E. Jean Carroll, the woman who sued President Trump for sexual abuse and defamation, has now received the judgment, more than $5 million she was awarded as part of a civil judgment against Trump. In 2023, a jury found Trump liable for sexually abusing Carroll and that he defamed her on social media, calling her allegations a hoax and a lie. Trump's been fighting the civil conviction, taking it all the way to the Supreme Court, which refused to hear his appeal. This is NPR News.
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9: Bill Maher has received the Mark Twain Prize for American Humor. Finally.
10: But me? You think you like Mark Twain? Have you seen my work?
9: Stephen Keefe speaks with Maher for NPR's Newsmaker series about his brand of humor. Also, the upcoming Senate confirmation hearing for Todd Blanche, President Trump's controversial pick for his next attorney general. All this tomorrow on Morning Edition from NPR News.
11: 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I'm Catherine Shen. 10 years ago, Connecticut passed Desmond's Law, a landmark animal welfare bill allowing attorneys to advocate for animals involved in abuse cases. Animal cruelty is complicated. Hoarding cases, for example, might start small, but get out of hand very quickly. Local shelters can be a first line of defense against animal abuse and neglect. But some animal cruelty cases are more extreme. In May, WTNH reported that hundreds of birds were found in deplorable conditions in Tolland. These birds were being used in an illegal cockfighting ring and unfortunately had to be euthanized. Today, we get an update on animal welfare, abuse, and neglect in Connecticut and beyond. Joining us now is James Bias, who is the executive director at Connecticut Humane Society. James, thanks for joining us today.
12: Thanks for having me.
11: And also with us is Jessica Rubin, who's the associate dean, J. Agnes Burns Professor of Law and director of the Animal Law Clinic at UConn Law School. Jessica, appreciate your time as well.
13: Glad to be here.
11: So Jessica, if you can give us an outline and background of animal welfare here in Connecticut, what are you seeing in the state?
13: Sure. Just for some background, Connecticut's anti-animal cruelty statute makes illegal both neglect, so acts of omission, failing to provide food, water, shelter, veterinary care, as well as abuse of animals, so acts of commission, beating, burning, strangled, sexual abuse. In the state, animal cruelty can be either a misdemeanor or a felony. And judicial data and legislative data shows kind of a steady annual rate of approximately 300 cases per year. Connecticut has a unique law that allows courts, as you mentioned in your intro, to appoint an advocate to advocate for animal victims in criminal animal cruelty cases. That was passed in 2016. And one of the reasons why I'm here is because I participated in the creation of that statute and then created an animal law clinic at UConn Law School to staff the role created by that statute. And in the first 10 years of the program and the statute, our clinic has served as an advocate in 230 cases. So we have a steady annual rate and good laws and some work to do on their enforcement.
11: It feels like, especially the last couple of years, we've had more discussions and conversations out in the open about animal cruelty and neglect. And we are living in a time of economic uncertainty. Affordable housing is very difficult to find. Price of groceries and gas and everything else in between is up. You know, in your experience, does economic instability have an impact on animal welfare?
13: Absolutely, in some cases. I think animal maltreatment is a very broad term, and it includes a wide variety of defendants and incidents. So there are defendants who commit animal cruelty because they don't know the right way to care for an animal. They don't have appropriate resources. They're in a situation that gives rise to the problem, so family violence, inadequate housing. There are defendants who, you know, have psychological problems, either substance abuse or anger management. And then there are defendants who commit animal cruelty for none of those reasons. And so it's hard to say, you know, one factor, economics, is driving all of animal cruelty cases, but it certainly is a factor.
11: Well, and James, you've been in this space for a while. What are you seeing in animal shelters right now?
12: Well, it seems as if we don't get by without a story every day about abandoned animals, in some cases intentional abandonment, animals in poor physical condition. And as you mentioned, economics certainly play a role in that. The phrase I've heard is petflation. You know, the cost, we all deal with inflation. But when we take a look at, you know, the cost of pet food, access to veterinary care, and the backlog that veterinarians are experiencing. There's corporate medicine, where we're told about a third of the practices here in Connecticut are owned by venture capital companies and other corporations. And then other non-veterinary, you know, dog trainers, and getting access to affordable training so that your pets can work through any issues. And it just... it is a very complex and complicated. I do appreciate the media's coverage. It's hard to say, are things up? And I think that statistically, I think, as Jessica mentioned, we're kind of at the same rate that are actually making it through the court process. But the recognition of animals in distress is certainly there. We also have animal shelters across the state of Connecticut and across the country that are under the gun to have positive outcomes. And so many of our shelters here in Connecticut, particularly the municipal shelters, are at full capacity because they want to have a positive outcome. But that also means that they may not be able to take in a surrendered animal upon an immediate request. And some people don't have that ability to hang on to a stray that they found or hang on to a pet that they can no longer keep. And so I think we are seeing a frustration level with just kind of what we've designed to elevate the well-being of animals. Some of the unintended consequences are causing animals harm.
11: Well, and as you say, these cases are vast and complicated. So there's not one element that causes these cases. And it seems like we see a fluctuation of, so you mentioned the rates are kind of back up high. We've seen it down, it's back up high again, especially with the pandemic, a lot of people adopting pets at the time. Are you seeing a change from that time period? Because this certainly is not unique to Connecticut, right?
12: No, and across the country, we didn't see a huge spike in the number of surrendered animals as we started to recover from the pandemic. There are certainly parts of the South where breeding seasons for dogs and cats tend to be year-round. But for the most part, the numbers of intakes into shelter have been pretty static with a percentage increase here or there. But what we are finding is that the shelter population is at a higher capacity level. Also, these shelters that have to get animals into the veterinary clinic that they work with, there's a backlog. And, you know, veterinary practice owners are having a tough time hiring veterinarians. And so it is just a very complicated situation. And, you know, we sometimes take, it would be nice to have kind of an index of different statistics so that we could tell, you know, how is the well-being of our pet population? What are they going through? And we tend to look at the animal shelters as that index. And that's just only one little gauge that we're measuring in a very complex
11: data Jessica, set. I wonder if you can help us sort of dissect whatever data we have currently to help us understand better of these cases, especially since, you know, as we mentioned, there's not really one reason why this is happening. But is it because it's happening more? Is it being reported more? Is it because we're talking about it more that we're hearing about it?
13: I think that the increase in public attention on these cases is a good thing. I think that our animal control officers do a wonderful job of investigating and documenting the cases and then bringing them to prosecuting authorities. I think that whether there's more charging, I can't answer. Every few years, the LCO prepares a report on animal cruelty cases in the state, looking back 10 years, and categorizes them by felony, misdemeanor, and outcomes. That data does show a high rate of case dismissals, you know, as high as 80%. But what it does not separate is the difference between dismissals at the beginning of a case, where somebody elects not to continue the case, versus dismissals that come at the end of a diversionary program, where a defendant has enrolled in a program with the court's permission, and at successful completion of the program, the case is dismissed. So those are clumped together, which makes it very hard to, you know, parse out what's really happening towards the end of these cases. And it makes the data look, you know, more unfortunate than it is.
11: Can you remind listeners what LCO is?
13: The Office of Legislative Research, so OLR reports.
11: Mm-hmm. And so we were talking about sort of accessibility, I think, and that has a wide range of coverage, but talking about vets and their trouble of hiring or filling the need. Is that a problem right now that you're seeing, James?
12: It's a problem across the country, but certainly Connecticut. We at the Humane Society employ a number of veterinarians, both full-time as well as contract veterinarians that provide services for us. And we're finding now we're doing interviews before they've even graduated. You know, we're looking for their people skills. We know that when they graduate, they're going to have the necessary basic tools to practice veterinary medicine. And then we have to try to convince, because we don't have a veterinary program in Connecticut, we're having to try to convince somebody to move to Connecticut. And a few of our veterinarians actually live in New York or Massachusetts, and they commute to Connecticut. And so we were really thrilled this last session where they're looking at some debt forgiveness through one of the colleges here, where if you 5 years practice veterinary medicine, you'll get some type of dismissal off of your tuition, and getting creative. But Connecticut is an expensive state to live in, as we all know, and so we just have to convince people this is where they need to be. And we have a great state. We have people who really care about animals. We just need to get all these different pieces together and working in conjunction.
11: Well, I want to talk about education sort of on the flip side, because adopting a pet is a really big decision. What role do shelters have in educating the public about things to know beforehand before they adopt a pet?
12: Well, I think certainly, you know, is a pet the correct thing right now in your lifestyle? There are some people who don't have a pet for various reasons, you know, allergies or economics. Finding a landlord, if you rent, finding a landlord that is pet friendly, and not pricing you out of being able to have a pet where you live. And then just recognizing that average lifespan of a dog or a cat is 12, 15 years or more. And the medical profession is doing quite a bit to extend the life of our pets. But we try to work with folks to, you know, understand what that responsibility is going to be, both legally as well as just morally, what these pets need in order to comply with a good quality of life for the whole family.
13: In addition to that, one project that we're developing at UConn is creating an online 5-module animal care education course. And initially, we conceived of it as something that courts could incorporate into case outcomes to require a defendant to take the course to learn how to, you know, properly care for animals in the future. But then it occurred to me that it could be something used by shelters to screen potential adopters to make sure they, as James said, know what they're getting into. So I look forward to rolling that out in the coming year.
11: Well, and actually that was my next question, is what roles can shelter play in preventing neglect? Because I imagine shelters would be one of the first places to flag this.
12: Most definitely. And, you know, when we're quite often referred to as shelters, because that's what the public face is for the Connecticut Humane Society. But
11: right,
12: many of our programs are preventative oriented. We have a couple of animal hospitals that we operate to help keep people and their pets together by offering subsidized medical care. We have educational programs with the school systems, which are going to produce long-term hopeful benefits. But it's amazing how influential kids are on proper care. You would like to think that mom and dad are going to do a good job on trying to train the kids, but sometimes it's the kids training mom and dad and then the critter that they have at home. But so there's quite a few, you know, the sheltering part of it is more reactive. Mm-hmm. We're trying to do more to prevent animals from having to, you know, end up in an animal shelter in the first place.
13: And I know that Connecticut Humane and UConn Law School have done a great job of providing supplemental training to animal control officers, who are often the first line of defense, because before these cases ripen into animal cruelty cases, often ACOs are working one-on-one with defendants, providing them resources and counseling, and so educating the ACOs helps to sort of prevent, hopefully, animal cruelty cases.
11: Well, then, unfortunately, once it does turn into a case, as we mentioned earlier, that this is the 10th anniversary of the passing of Desmond's Law. So for listeners who are not familiar with this, what is Desmond's Law and what does it allow attorneys to do?
13: So it is a unique to Connecticut statute found at 54-86N of the Connecticut statutes. And the statute allows, it doesn't require, but allows courts in animal cruelty cases involving a dog or a cat to appoint an advocate. And the advocate can be either a supervised law student, so that's where we come in, or a volunteer lawyer. And that advocate presents recommendations and information to the court to advance the interests of justice in an animal cruelty case.
14: And why is it important to have an advocate for animal welfare cases?
13: Sure. So the advocate brings a third perspective, so not the prosecution, not the defense, but a unique perspective, hopefully that of the animal. And sometimes the animal is alive and sometimes it's deceased. It's important because animal cruelty cases are complex because you have often a live, sentient, and changing victim, yet a victim that the law treats as property. So it's a very complex and unique situation. And having an advocate dedicated to a case allows one legal professional to follow the case from start to finish, which provides consistency, sometimes motivation, sometimes resources in the form of pro bono fencing, pro bono dog training, and extra effort in providing the court with additional, again, resources, factual research, legal resources to help the court manage the case and move towards a just outcome.
14: Well, and you mentioned that the law applies to cats and dogs, which I think is currently limited to these two species. Is there a reason why?
13: The first iteration of the statute, yes, was scaled back through the legislative compromise process. Initially, it was for all animals. And the champion legislator, former Representative Diana Urban, you know, made that compromise in order to get the law passed. And the plan and the hope remains that the law will be revised in the future to apply to all animals. Like, our cruelty statutes apply to all animals. Mm-hmm. So this should parallel that. In the meantime, though, I think it's interesting that courts often appoint advocates in non-dog and cat cases. And so where a court wants that extra resource, they're free to appoint an advocate.
14: Well, then, James, both of you have mentioned that animal abuse cases can be really complex and complicated, especially in cases where hoarding disorder is a factor and that plays a role in many of these cases. Can you talk about how that disorder can make pets particularly vulnerable to abuse?
12: Well, one, a pet cannot pick up the phone and dial 911 and say, I'm not being cared for. Most animal hoarders don't do this under the daylight. You know, it's usually hidden. And they're aware enough of what they're doing is not appropriate or is illegal. Most complaints come through a family member or friend who's tried intervention. I'm told the recidivism rate for somebody involved in hoarding is 100%, unless there is some type of blockade that's going to happen. It's not a matter of if, it's when they will repeat this. And the animals are the receivers of that abuse. And sometimes it doesn't start out as abuse. It starts out as somebody who is trying to do something good in the community. They have a tough time saying no. And particularly now, we're starting to see even nonprofit organizations that start out as a rescuing type component that exceed their capacity. And they can't say no, and then they don't have the resources. And so now we're seeing cases where it involves somebody who started out doing good work, and then they tipped over. And it's really not a magic number. It just when it exceeds their capacity for proper care. And so, you know, what animals do need is somebody who's going to pick up that phone and dial 911. Take a moment to be that advocate for a pet, even if it is going to offend a family member, a friend, or a neighbor. And in most cases, as Jessica mentioned, animal control usually is coming in on animal cruelty cases in general and trying to have a positive outcome without separating the pet owner and the pet. In the case of animal hoarding, though, it really requires a very a structured component and hopefully intervention before it gets really bad.
14: Well, and Jessica, I see you're nodding, and it sounds like the thread here in most cases, it sounds like it starts with empathy, but unfortunately ends with cruelty. Is that what you're seeing?
13: Absolutely. And as James said, you know, it's very, very hard to stop it. Recidivism rate is 100%. And with animal cruelty more broadly, nobody has figured out the fix because it's driven by so many different factors. And so until we find a validated fix, it's very hard to solve.
14: And for our listeners, let us know if you have a question about animal welfare here in the state. Find us online at Where We Live. You can also email us at wherewelive@ctpublic.org or give us a call, 888-720-9677. Our guests will be staying with us. You've been listening to James Bias with the Connecticut Humane Society and Jessica Rubin with UConn Law School. This is Where We Live. I'm Catherine Shen. Stay with us.

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9: This is Where We Live from Connecticut Public Radio. I'm Catherine Shen. Today, we're taking a look at animal welfare, neglect, and abuse in Connecticut and beyond. Joining us now is Cesar Perea. He's the Associate Vice President of Rescue at the American Humane Society. Cesar, thanks for joining us today.
10: Thank you for having me.
9: And still with us is James Bias, who's the Executive Director at the Connecticut Humane Society, and Jessica Rubin, who's the Associate Dean, J. Agnes Burns Professor of Law, and Director of the Animal Law Clinic at UConn Law School. So, Cesar, you've been listening to the conversation between us and James and Jessica earlier. Is there anything that jumped out to you that you would like to respond to?
10: I mean, the gray area between a hoarding situation that starts, that's well-meaning, and immediately starts to phase into cruelty, I think that's an important topic because I'm trying to figure out where that line is, where you go from somebody who's being compassionate, trying to save animals, to now you're a suspect in a criminal investigation, and that doesn't happen overnight. Cruelty, that type of neglect doesn't happen overnight either. It's something that just gradually starts to happen. So I think really studying as to what phases you start to see that and try to form some type of intervention, either by mandating that these rescue groups have a certain amount of funds per animal, trying to figure out how to intervene in those situations before it gets to that criminal aspect where now you have hundreds of animals that are being severely neglected.
9: Well, you play a role on the other side. You know, before working with the American Humane Society, you spent two decades in law enforcement. You know, what does investigating animal abuse look like in practice?
10: I mean, Jessica touched on it and the complexities of these cases. I mean, you're dealing with the human component that's actually causing the cruelty or the neglect. And then you're dealing with the animal side, where the animals are the victims essentially. But in most states, they're considered property. So essentially they become evidence. So the forensics and trying to figure out how an animal was either intentionally abused or neglected, is really the complexities of these cases and why a lot of times they go under investigated, because it really requires a high level of training and experience to be able to take a case all the way to prosecution. And unfortunately, we don't have that because the people that are on the front lines of cruelty, animal control officers or police officers, the amount of training that they get to do these type of cases is very minimal for the most part. I mean, I know there are higher level trainings for these groups that investigate these, but initially, most of the frontline people that are doing these cases just don't have the knowledge or experience to be able to recognize these things up front, nor the resources to execute on a large scale investigation where there may be a hoarding situation or severe neglect.
9: Well, and I want to ask if you can give an example of what the process is like. And because we mentioned a cockfighting case earlier, top of the hour, and I think you've also done several cockfighting cases in your career. And it sounds like it takes a lot more resources, as you mentioned, than we think to go in and process these cases.
10: Absolutely. Unfortunately, I was on the planning and execution of the largest cockfighting case in U.S. history so far, where we had over 8,000 birds that were processed that took four, almost 5 days to process this crime scene. So we had an investigative team of over 300 people, and that's from investigators to police officers, animal cruelty, and then also animal handlers. So yes, the resources to execute a large-scale case like that is in the hundreds of thousands of dollars. And the planning, you know, took almost a year to plan. So you really have to have essentially a task force of not only police, sheriff investigators, animal cruelty specialists that deal with cockfighting. And then there's the whole animal handling side where you have people that need to be on the ground processing the forensics for these cases, and then also processing the birds, whether they're being relocated or euthanized. And unfortunately, with cockfighting cases, because of the disease factor and USDA mandates, usually cockfighting cases end in euthanasia. Also, a lot of times people say, well, why can't we use these birds for something else? A lot of times you can't even relocate them because of the disease factor alone. So just to answer your question, the amount of resources and knowledge that needs to go into a case like this is astronomical. So that's why a lot of times agencies, even small agencies that don't have this level of resources, find it very difficult to even wrap their brain around doing a case like that.
9: Well, then, Jessica, earlier we were just talking about how complex these cases may be, and Cesar just gave us a really good picture of what law enforcement looks like on the other side. What are your thoughts about the complexity of cases, and what would you like people to know more about?
11: Absolutely. They start early. So long before they land in the newspaper or in court, there's been a long investigation happening, and usually some attempts at triage with owners where possible. And so I think it's important for people to know that people have been looking at and working on these problems before they hit the newspapers, and that long after they hit the newspapers, people are continuing to work. You know, so at the beginning, they're investigators, law enforcement personnel, and then it gets handed off to the judicial system. And, you know, a prosecutor is working on it, a defense lawyer is working on it, a judge is hearing it. So sometimes they show up in the news as a splash, and I wish that people appreciated all the work that preceded that splash and comes after it, because it really requires a sustained effort, lots of resources, and it's hard. But we've made, as a society, a decision to enact these anti-cruelty laws. So it's a responsibility upon our system to actually use them and enforce them.
9: Well, and ahead of this hour, we reached out to Connecticut Department of Agriculture Commissioner Brian Hurlburt, and he said, we work closely with municipal animal control officers, law enforcement, veterinarians, and prosecutors as appropriate. Anyone who suspects neglect or cruelty should report it promptly to the Department of Agriculture, their local animal control officer, or police department. Prompt reporting allows concerns to be elevated quickly and appropriate action to be taken when warranted. So the commissioner sort of echoed what everyone around this table has said today. And Cesar, building on what you were talking about earlier, when we think about animal abuse, I think oftentimes we think about abuse of dogs and cats and sort of your quote-unquote regular domesticated animals. Is it more challenging to identify abuse in other species like horses and other livestock?
10: Absolutely. It's a lot more challenging because people that aren't used to working around livestock around large animals, it's a little bit harder to recognize the signs and symptoms of neglect or cruelty. I mean, the underweight, lameness. A lot of the horses are very delicate animals in that they can, you know, they can quickly become lame and start suffering. So recognizing those issues is really important in these cruelty cases. You know, we worked a case recently in Gonzales, Texas, where we ended up executing a search warrant with local constables on a hoarder that had over 130 horses donkeys and some other animals on the property that's been operating for decades. And this was another classic example of someone who started well-intentioned, but then quickly became overwhelmed. At one point had over 200 horses. And anyone that knows horses can quickly do the math and figure out there's two people here tending to these animals. You're claiming that you're not getting more than $50,000 a year in donations. So those numbers quickly do not start to add up. So you start to see why these animals are neglected in the way they are. But yes, I mean, the local resources that were initially looking at this case were saying that the animals were fine. The local sheriffs were saying these animals are fine. There's no issues. Unfortunately, the constables started digging a little bit deeper. There was some investigations involved, and that's where they brought in American Humane to provide that subject matter expertise. So it's also important to understand that if the local law enforcement or local animal control doesn't have the subject matter expertise to be able to execute something like this, you can call American Humane Society. We have experts that will come out and walk you through the entire process of what this looks like. We've been really fortunate this last year in doing a handful of cases throughout Texas and providing that subject matter expertise, not only to law enforcement on the ground, but then helping bring in resources to process these animals. And then also working with the prosecution team, we just did a grand jury indictment on this case that I was talking about in Gonzales. And our investigator was from American Humane and provided the subject matter expertise for this entire case. So it's really important that if you don't have the local resources to identify that you bring in someone that does. And it's really easy to pick up the phone and search throughout national organizations or even local ones of someone who can provide that expertise and get these animals rescued and out of these situations and hopefully prosecute the offenders accordingly.
11: I'd just like to add, when the case comes to us as legal advocates, there's an additional burden in non-dog and cat cases, and that is cultivating empathy with the court, with animal victims who people are not too accustomed to dealing with. So we've served as advocates in cases involving iguanas, egrets, turtles, owls, squirrels, pigeons, rabbits. And when you have species that people are either don't typically interact with or sometimes look at as pests, there's an additional obstacle that we need to surmount, and that is to get people to really empathize with the victim.
9: And James, curious to hear from your local perspective. I mean, there's so much that can go on. What are your experiences like when these cases do crop up?
12: Well, I will say that I think sometimes Connecticut is fortunate to have Desmond's Law. Very few states have that. Connecticut also has a cross-reporting component where cases that make their way to Department of Agriculture, if they see that there are children there, then they will cross-report their investigating an animal cruelty case to the Department of Children and Family. So DCF is getting a report. DCF does the same thing. If they're out investigating an alleged child abuse, they're also, and they see pets, they're reporting that to Department of Agriculture. So, and I think there have been dozens of cases as a result of that mandatory cross-reporting. We are seeing an increase in other type of pets, certainly those that are being surrendered. The cost of owning a dog or a cat or certainly a horse is expensive. And so some people are acquiring guinea pigs and rabbits and hamsters because the acquisition cost is lower. But they're looking for something that is like a dog and or a cat, and they find out that rabbit is not like that. And access to providing adequate care to somebody who's already said, I financially can't afford what I want, and so I'm going to go with a lesser critter, and many of those go through abuse. What we see at the Connecticut Humane Society as a support agency, we're not a government agency, but we do transfer quite a few animals that come in from animal control, some of those from abuse cases, and many of those animals have been held for an extended period of time going through a court process. And so these animals then have to go through a rehabilitation of physical as well as emotional trauma that they've gone through. And again, we're trying to spend more time on the front end before the abuse gets bad. And sometimes it does feel like you're pushing a boulder uphill at times.
9: Well, and Cesar, as what James just shared, there's a lot of, there's gaps in accessibility, gaps in education, and a lot of work to be done in the front end. And as you mentioned earlier, and sort of building on what you mentioned earlier, is we know law enforcement officers, you know, are trained to recognize and respond to incidences of domestic violence, but very few training or maybe no such training exists for identifying potential animal abuse in the home. So what are some of the difficulties around protecting animals who may be living in an abusive household, and do officers know to look out for them?
10: There's very little training in pets in the home for law enforcement. A few years ago, we did a study regarding officer-involved shootings and dogs, and we traveled throughout the country talking to law enforcement agencies from different areas of the country. And I was really surprised to sit down in these briefing rooms with these police officers and have these conversations about what they know about family pets. And the only thing they bring with them is their experience growing up. So if a police officer never grew up with a dog or a cat or any type of pet, there's absolutely no training or knowledge that they get. I mean, sometimes some law enforcement agencies will have some basic training on behavior of dogs to avoid officer-involved shootings. But then as far as domestic violence, I can't remember any specific training for animal cruelty or any type of formal training as to what to look for. And if people are being abused in the home and there's pets in the home, it's very likely that the dogs or cats or whatever pets are in the home are also being abused and neglected. So I think providing that level of training would really help in the prosecution of these offenders, because the police officers do get very robust training on domestic violence. And a lot of times they lose their abilities to make decisions on whether you arrest or not. It's most domestic violence cases are pro-arrest. But unfortunately, with animal cruelty, it's not that way. And I know a lot of times law enforcement gets really frustrated and they continue to go to the same home for the same domestic issues. But if police officers were able to recognize the cruelty in these animals, an animal can't recant. They can't say, well, yeah, he did hit me, but I don't want anything done. I'm not going to testify, so we're fine. So if you're able to gather that forensics from these animals, remove through a seizure, remove the animals from the home, and you're able to prosecute, it's something that usually the prosecutors can take all the way through to find a way to hold these people accountable for the abuse that's going on in the home, specifically to the animals.
11: I'd like to add just two promising points. One is that in 2021, Connecticut made actual or threatened animal cruelty to qualify as coercive control, which is one type of family violence under our statutes. So that's promising. And the second thing is the American Bar Association recently issued a resolution, so not binding law in Connecticut or anywhere, but it's Resolution 504 that encourages states and the federal government to direct more resources to survivors of family violence so that shelters will accept animals, because often victims of family violence don't leave a situation for fear of leaving their animal behind. So ABA Resolution 504 is promising, and hopefully that will get our state to direct some resources there.
9: We'll be continuing this conversation about the state of animal affair here in Connecticut and beyond after a quick break. With us today is James Bias, Jessica Rubin, and Cesar Perea. Let us know if you have a question for our guests, if you have any ideas about protecting animals from harm. 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

0: 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We are going to try to do something about that on our show.
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3: This is Where We Live from Connecticut Public Radio. I'm Catherine Shen. Today, we're getting an update on animal welfare in Connecticut from advocates around the state. Still with us is James Bias, Jessica Rubin, and Cesar Perea. So James, we've been talking a lot about cases and prevention and what we should know before we adopt a pet or consider to adopt a pet. What kind of supports do animal shelters need right now? You know, what do you want people to know? What are their biggest needs?
4: Well, I tell you, the biggest call to action is get to know your local shelter. We have 169 towns and municipal entities in Connecticut, and many of those report to the police department. Quite a few of these smaller communities, it's just a few kennel runs. They don't even take in cats. They probably have a huge wish list. But reach out to your elected officials and make sure that when budgeting is happening, that those government shelters are properly supported. The animal control officers, quite often it's one or two at best for some of these small towns. And they can't speak for themselves when it comes time for budgeting. So voters need to be that voice for not only the animals that may be temporarily in their care, but also those that are working in those facilities. There have been some tweaks to how the standards are for animal shelters in Connecticut, but there's still room for improvement in the minimum standards. And so that's going to come at a cost. And there is no state funding that trickles down to the local shelters. The nonprofits certainly always have a need through contributions and making sure that they're fully supported. If they have a volunteer program, can they get involved in giving of their time and talent? And certainly their treasures, you know, if they want to contribute and help these nonprofit organizations.
3: Well, and Cesar, there's a point that we haven't made before we end the show here. You know, when it comes to flagging animal abuse, a lot of this is actually happening on social media. Can you talk about the impact social media has on sort of shining a light on the animal cruelty and compelling people to act?
5: Absolutely. I think social media, as bad as it can be sometimes, I think it really helps put a spotlight on issues. And what I've noticed is holding your local officials accountable. You know, when people report animal cruelty and, you know, law enforcement goes out and they don't recognize the cruelty or they don't see essentially what's there and decide to move on and not continue to investigate for all the reasons that I mentioned before, resources, expertise, you can really have the community rally behind something where they feel passionate about and start to force law enforcement to take a closer look and to really start to dig into what is really going on there. And we've been fortunate at American Humane to be called in because of the pressures of local law enforcement of not acting. So you finally have leaders, you know, well-respected leaders that are well-meaning that say, okay, we're missing something. Let's bring in some expertise to see if what the community is reporting is actually happening. So that's really fortunate where American Humane has been brought in to bridge that gap. And we've been able to find that level of cruelty that was being described by the community and really helped educate law enforcement on what steps that are needed to be taken. And I think not only is it important that the community shed a light on this and demand that these issues be investigated, but then also that the local leaders are open-minded enough to say, okay, I may not be seeing this, but let's bring in someone who should be able to tell us and advise us on what's really going on there. So I think it's important for those leaders to listen to their community and keep that open mind and say, okay, let's bring someone in that can tell us if this is actually occurring and if we need to investigate accordingly.
3: So it sounds like the education goes both ways.

0: I sort of have a two-part question for you, Jessica. Ahead of this hour, one of our colleagues shared something that she heard at animal shelters. Every pet deserves a home. Not every home deserves a pet. And because, Jessica, you mentioned earlier about empathy and compassion, I think advocacy for animal welfare has come a long way in the last decade. But when it comes to having more compassion for animals and empathy towards their suffering or their circumstances, do we still have a long way to go?
1: I think we have a long way to go, but again, it's not one size fits all. Some people have the empathy and compassion, but are unable to provide. Some people just don't have the empathy and compassion, and some people can cultivate the empathy and compassion with some guidance and education and therapeutic interventions.
0: Sort of same question for you too, James, in terms of I can't quantify how much work we have to do really, but just this idea of, you know, when people ask, why should I care about an animal that I don't know, or it's just an animal, which is something I hear about when I covered animal abuse cases. What are your thoughts about that?
2: I've had a chance over four decades of kind of seeing how the elevation and the well-being of animals. I think we spend less time explaining why we care for animals the way we do, whether it's individual, friends, family, or even law enforcement or the court systems. But we still have room to work on how we enforce existing laws. I think you can have a perfect plan and a perfect system today, but people move on. They retire. Leadership moves on. And so it has to become part of the DNA structure of our society that we don't lose the value that there has been tremendous work in getting to where we are today and in caring for animals, but recognizing that there are new challenges for us tomorrow, as well as what we're dealing with every day. And I think for the most part, people want to do the right thing. There are going to be bad people. There are going to be people who do blood sports and use animals for gambling. But I think taking that aside, intentional animal cruelty, we still need to have a system in place to protect those animals.
0: Well, and of course, summer is a time where I feel like a lot of people want to spend more time supporting their local animal shelters or consider volunteering. Are there any events going on at the Connecticut Humane Society that people should look out for?
2: Well, during the rest of this month, we have Paw Palooza, which is a calendar event, so you can vote for your favorite pets, and you can go to cthumane.org for information on that event. As a nonprofit, we're dependent 100% on contributions. We don't receive funding from the state or any federal organization. And so most animal welfare organizations are independent organizations, and they require the community to stand up and make it possible for them to perform their mission.
0: Jessica? Any final thoughts you'd like to leave with our listeners today?
1: With regard to empathy and compassion, just returning to that, mm-hmm. I see animal maltreatment, especially when it's intentional, as analogous to child maltreatment. And I don't believe that the way to cultivate empathy and compassion is to return an abuser to a household with other animals. So a large part of what we do as advocates is ask courts to address issues of possession and ownership during the case while it's pending and at the end. So I think we need to be careful, you know, in distinguishing intentional from, you know, negligent.
0: And Cesar, I know we threw a lot of information for our listeners today, but is there any major takeaways that you hope our listeners take away today?
3: I mean, James hit on a really important thing is to, a lot of times you have systems in place and people that are in an organization that works really well. And what I learned throughout in talking to law enforcement throughout the country is it really came down to the culture of that law enforcement agency and that community as to how animals are treated. And that was really eye-opening for me to really see. It didn't come down to policy or rules or laws. It came down to the culture of that community and that law enforcement agency. And I think that the community can really help mold that and not stand for animal cruelty and really push their people in charge, their leaders and their politicians to really hold people accountable for that. And I think there's a lot of power behind that. Also, I welcome your viewers to go to our website, AmericanHumane.org, to learn more about our rescue program and what we do, all our programs, but especially our rescue program where we help with disaster response and animal cruelty investigations.
0: And all of this information will be available on our website at ctpublic.org/where we live. I want to thank Cesar Pereira, who's the Vice President of Rescue at the American Humane Society. Thank you so much, Cesar, for joining us today.
3: Thank you.
0: You're also listening to James Bias, who's the Executive Director at the Connecticut Humane Society. James, thanks for being here with us as well.
2: Thank you for having me.
0: And Jessica Rubin, who's the Associate Dean J. Agnes Burns Professor of Law and Director of the Animal Law Clinic at UConn Law School. Jessica, thanks for being here.
1: Thank you.
0: I'm Catherine Shen. Today's show is produced by Tess Terrible. 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Download Where We Live anytime on your favorite podcast app. Thank you all so much for listening, and show some love for our furry and non-furry friends, everyone.

0: Hey, it's Francis Lam, host of The Splendid Table. This week, it's all about keeping cool and carrying on in the kitchen with a farmer chef's tips on cooking with summer produce and a fine dining chef's refreshing summer weeknight salad with marinated fish. 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
11: Yes, when you find yourself in times of trouble, Mother Mary comes to you. No matter how you think about Mary, Mother of Jesus, we will argue on the show today that on the one hand, she's the most famous woman maybe ever, but she's also, one of our guests will argue, maybe both of our guests will argue, erased in certain ways. Her significance is downplayed, she's reduced, she's kind of deprived of a body in a lot of different ways. I think you're going to find this conversation we're about to have a very, very interesting journey into the life, reality, and mythology of Mary.

0: I couldn't help myself. We're going to be talking about marriage today. And before we begin with our guests, and we have two terrific guests, allow me the privilege of just telling you a very quick family story. So my father, for I'd say about 60 to 65 years of his life, was a very enthusiastic and knowledgeable heretic. And when he was on the brink of death, he was kind of going down the home stretch, and he was in a wheelchair at that point. And I would sometimes take him on little outings. So one day I took him to the Wadsworth Athenaeum, which is a wonderful art museum. And we were in a room. It's a Sunday afternoon, big crowds, lots of people all around. And, you know, here's this nice middle-aged man pushing his father around in a wheelchair. And we're in a room that had a bunch of Madonna and Child kind of Renaissance paintings. And my father was sitting there very quietly and looking at them all. And then he suddenly kind of roused himself, and he said in this really loud voice, "What I don't understand is, if God wanted a son, why didn't he just make one? Why did that poor girl have to get knocked up?" At which point, all the people who had been looking at us with little smiles on their faces started backing away, and that was the end of that particular visit to the museum. But in a way, it is kind of the crux of the question, you know, who is Mary? And a lot of that depends on who you think Jesus was. And we have some really interesting scholars on the show today to explore that with us, assuming that story did not scare them away. We're going to begin with James D. Tabor. He is a biblical scholar and retired professor of religious studies at the University of North Carolina at Charlotte. He's the author of the book, The Lost Mary, Rediscovering the Mother of Jesus. We will add another guest in another segment, but James Tabor, welcome to our show. And maybe we should begin with, you know, just what might be aspects of Mary that people don't think about too much. I'm assuming that at one point you thought about titling this book, "What's a Nice Jewish Girl Like You Doing in a Place Like This?" Because one of the things that, you know, maybe Christians don't even begin with is the idea that Mary would have been Jewish and probably would have been about, what, 15 at the time of the birth?
1: Yeah, good to see you, Colin. Thanks. That's a good way to start. I love your story. And I've got a kind of parallel story, not with my father, but it's in the first chapter of the book. When I'm in Jerusalem, the Notre Dame Center towers over the old city. And as you would expect, just as in South Bend, Indiana, where I started my teaching career, and I'm not Roman Catholic by background or conversion or anything else, is a statue of this Roman Catholic woman, right? Mary, the mother of God, and her little baby. And you can see it from anywhere in ancient Jerusalem. It's kind of up on a hill, but outside the city. And when I'm with my students walking in that area, I always say, hold it. Students, look, there's a Jewish woman on top of the Catholic center, and she's holding that little Jewish baby. What is going on here? Of course, they all kind of, what? And then they look, and then they get it and smile and go, okay, Dr. Tabor. Yeah, she's Jewish, but.
0: I think it's a similar kind of story.
1: Of sort of backing off and saying, what are we talking about here?
0: So, I think your book also reminds us that, you know, in the telling, Mary is kind of there at Act 1, and then she comes back in around Act 5. She's there for the nativity. She's there for the Pietà. Not a lot in between there. And in some ways, you know, that's where some of the really interesting questions begin. For example, the notion that Jesus had siblings, possibly as many as 7 siblings. Can you tell us a little bit about this and what the sources are for that idea?
1: Sure. Well, they're actually in the New Testament, but then, of course, it depends on how somebody interprets them. But the one I would go to first is just the very first chapter of the New Testament, Matthew 1, which gives this long genealogy of Joseph, the husband of Mary. And it tells about how she turns up pregnant and he's not the father, and says the child's of the Holy Spirit. But at the end, when Jesus is born, it simply says he knew her not until she had brought forth her firstborn son. And any common reading of that, it's biblical language to know a woman, like, hey, Adam knew his wife and she brought forth, you know, Cain and Abel and Seth. And so It's just the term in Hebrew, and this is written in Greek, so it's adapting that Hebrew. To know a woman is to sleep with her, to be open yourself to pregnancy and so forth. So the implication, even in the first chapter, is, Joseph's not the father, but there were presumably other kids. And then if you go to Mark, which we think is our earliest gospel, so we got first chapter of the New Testament, Matthew, and maybe an earlier text, Mark chapter 6, is this not Jesus, son of Mary? Are not his brothers here, James, Joseph, Simon, Jude, and his sisters? And it's given so matter-of-factly, and several times in the New Testament Gospels, it says, and Jesus took his mother and brothers and did this or that. And suddenly Joseph, by age 12, when Jesus is 12, is gone, never mentioned again. And I think it's kind of inconceivable that he would just never show up. And yet you have Jesus taking his mother. And so she now, I think we should say, is a widowed mother. And there's time for those kids, whether they were 7, 8, 9, 10. But if you just think in terms of the minimum, you've got 5 boys named and then sisters, which is at least 2. So I just say 7 just because that's the lowest count. But it could be more. I don't know about your past and ancestry, but judging by your last name, maybe some Catholic background. But, if you think about my grandmother had 10 kids, and she was only in her 40s or 50s when all 10 were born. So it definitely can work out if... Usually these kids are about 18 months apart just by natural means, nursing a child and so forth. So the problem is not those texts. They're pretty clear to, I think, most readers. It's theology. And that is, it's this idea within our culture that, well, holiness and sexuality can be compatible, but they don't really mix at the highest level. I don't want to compare it in a trivial way, but did your parents really have sex? Well, yeah, your family's here, but it's not, let's not talk about that or something of that sort, but right. It's worse than that.
0: So some of the early theologians, they don't want to see it that way. There are those brothers, but it's just inconvenient. So pretty in the early stages of Christian theology, there's this idea, they're cousins, or there's some kind of half siblings or something. I mean, the theologians start dividing up around this question.
1: Yeah,
0: It's a little later than
1: I would say it's 3rd and 4th century, yeah. So it takes a while.
0: Mm. Yeah. Mm-hmm. And then, so there another thing that kind of comes into your work is. A lot of the work that you do is relies at least somewhat on non-canonical gospels. And these range from one that's found in 1945 to the Gnostics. There are a lot of non-canonical gospels that deal with some of this stuff very, very differently. So say a little bit about that. I mean, I think it's perfectly fair to do that since the church also relies on apocryphal gospels for some of the stuff that we'll be talking about later. But talk about how many different pictures there are of this once you get outside those 4 gospel books and then the letters that follow.
1: There are other sources outside the New Testament. They do help, but they're almost tidbits along the way. Like I do open the book, first chapter or two, about the city of Sepphoris, which is the urban capital of the Galilee, and it's only 4 miles from Nazareth that everybody's heard of. And nobody's heard of the capital city. So I always tell people it's like Tuckahoe, New York, which is 4 miles north of the Bronx. I've actually known people that know that. And I say, imagine someone from there and became famous, and later you have a biography of them, and New York City is never mentioned. That's where we are with the New Testament, because it's very theological. So we get things like the Proto-Evangelium of James. It's a mouthful, but it's a second century text. You've got to separate the really crazy legendary stuff for some of the factual things that might bear up historically and get some kind of collaboration from other texts. Like, for example, in some of those texts, Jesus is made fun of and bumps into a kid on the street, so he just like strikes him dead. Mm-hmm. You know, I wouldn't give that much credence. Or he jumps off a roof to show he can fly. Mm-hmm. So those kind of things grow up around all figures.
0: But there are some very specific things that are important and important to your
1: absolutely.
0: Argument. Absolutely. One of them is that it is possible. I don't know how much beyond possible we want to say it is, that John the Baptist or John the Baptizer, as you call him, might have been Mary's nephew. And also possible and argued in the book that one of Jesus's brothers, James, takes over and kind of perpetuates the movement, takes over once Jesus is dead and grabs the reins. So say a little bit about those two things.
1: The sourcing on those is really good, and it's actually in the New Testament as well as outside, and that really helps when you sort of have that double track. So let's start with John the Baptizer, or Baptist. I just don't want people to think he's a member of the Baptist church here. But the John the Dipper, it means to dip in water and to be baptized. In Judaism, it's called the mikvah. But it's to join the community, very much like the Dead Sea Scrolls. So Luke, one of our best sources for Mary, does say that when Elizabeth was pregnant with John, 6 months pregnant, that Mary fled to the little town, Ein Kerem, where Elizabeth and her husband lived, and stayed 3 months. So here's a new scene that I've never seen in a movie, that Mary attends at the birth of John. So not only are they related, we don't know if it's aunt or something of that nature, but it's a word that means a close relative. When we would say that, I'm related to that person closely. And you could see the intimacy of the birth of these kids. And then Mary goes back to Nazareth after that. So that one's really important. As far as James, we've got all kinds of sources on James. It's just that they got forgotten because of Peter becoming known as the Pope and the head of the church. But again, some of them are in the New Testament. When Paul goes to Jerusalem, and this is well documented in his letter called Galatians, he said, I saw Peter, okay, and I saw James, the Lord's brother. And it's very clear as he goes on to talk that James is in charge. He talks about the pillars of the church. And guess what? Here's the order. James, Peter, and John. It's hierarchical. So if you take that and then look at these other sources, for example, Nag Hammadi, you mentioned, 1945, mm-hmm. Gospel of Thomas. What an amazing saying occurs there. The disciples go, you're going to leave us. What are we going to do? And he says, no matter where you go, look to James the Just. And that's his brother. So that's actually in that particular gospel. It's then backed up with other parallels, even in the New Testament. The biggest decision the church had to make was what to do with Gentiles, non-Jews. Can they just come in? It's a Jewish movement. And the decision was, yes, they can come in based on their faith in Jesus. They don't have to convert to the religion of Judaism. And it's James who stands up in the book of Acts, chapter 15, like he hits a gavel and says, my decision is. And at that point in the book, you wonder, who? Who is this now in charge saying his decision? But when you read it the other way, you suddenly realize, well, because he was appointed by Jesus in these sources to be the main person. Today, people, my students, everybody would say, James who?
0: Mm-hmm. Yeah.
1: You've got two Jameses in the 12, and he's not one of the, if he's not one of those, well, where's this other James coming from?
0: And I think a lot of what we're talking about here, too, I've always said that there are very few truly monotheistic major world religions, and Christianity is certainly not one of them. I mean, you start with the Trinity, you've got angels, you've got saints, and as you point out, you have Mary and maybe some of her other offspring, too, but especially Mary as this kind of liminal figure who can connect the human to the immortal, can connect the human to the divine. And I think, you know, in your book, I see that as the role that she grows into. She's not quite as divine as Christ. On the other hand, she's doing a pretty good job in second place there. But say a little bit more about how you see that.
1: Well, in the early days, I think it was more this the respect you would give a mother of the charismatic leader, the messianic leader of the movement. And when Jesus dies, his brother takes over the leadership of the movement. So she must have, and she lived in Jerusalem for all those years. I trace all of that. I do some of the archaeology of that. And so I picture her, again, we don't have sources. Last time she's mentioned is Acts chapter 1, which is the birthday of the movement after Jesus' death. And it says Mary, his mother, and Jane, and the brothers were there. But what do you mean were there? Were they just hanging out on a corner or what? Well, they're there all right. And I think over the years, as Paul went up to Jerusalem and others, and as people came in, I try to capture in the book a kind of not mother of God, that's later theology, but almost godmother, that people would want to come and meet and revere the woman who's still living, who ends up losing two of her sons eventually to violent deaths, Jesus by crucifixion, James the brother was stoned to death and beaten to death right in Jerusalem about 7 years before the Roman destruction. Whether Mary lives to see that, I almost hope not. But she well might have if you just think about the age, if she was in her 70s.
0: But, you know, I think another part of the picture that emerges, and it's very much there at the end of your book, is this can be looked at as, pardon the expression, a one-man show, or it can be looked at as a movement that had a lot of interesting moving parts and other people in it, and maybe kind of a family business, if you'll pardon that expression. But maybe say a little bit about that. There's a way of thinking about all this, with Jesus having siblings, with Mary having the role that she played, with John the Baptist being maybe a nephew, that this isn't so much a one-man show.
1: Precisely. And just as soon as you add the brothers in the household and you begin to imagine a Jewish household outside the major city of the Galilee where the king Herod Antipas lived, he's not technically a king, but we call him a king, a ruler. He's the son of Herod the Great. It's called a tectarch, technically one of the four rulers. And you begin to see that how are they making a living? We say, well, Jesus is a carpenter, but the word there is tecton, architect. It means a builder, really. It's a generic term. And he's the son of a carpenter. Now, that begins to give the idea of apprenticeship. So what I'm doing, I'm taking these little tidbits and trying to expand them within their cultural context, their geographical context, their archaeological context. And you can very easily see Sepphoris was destroyed in the year 4 BC when Herod the Great died because of a revolt. And there were thousands of crucifixions. I have a chapter on that. And so instead of a calm, silent night, you've got Mary nursing her one-year-old baby in Nazareth, right outside of Sepphoris, flames going up. But then the city gets rebuilt over the next 10 years, beautifully rebuilt. Excavated there and gotten down to these beautiful mosaic floors. I think I have a picture in the book of some of that. And so where's work? You go where work is. And so Jesus, he doesn't talk about carpentry. What do you do as a carpenter in the ancient world? Make a door frame, a wagon or something like that? That's about it. Maybe a window. They didn't even put wooden windowsills necessarily in their houses. But he talks about stones all the time. You know, if you're digging a foundation, you need to go very, very deep and be careful. This sounds like a builder to me. So I think he's a builder. And 4 a.m., the alarm rings, and everybody's getting up, and I want a busy household. It's never being shown in the movies. It's an entourage, really. And then other people come in and join, and it becomes a kind of roving evangelistic movement, really, going all over. But the women and children are important, too, and the dogs. And, you know, you want to picture not just the movies have Jesus, the lone one, and then the 12 walking up a hill, down a hill, sitting on a rock. I don't think it was like that. I think for the first 30 years, he's going to work every morning, coming home tired, and thinking about what his role would be as he reaches age 30, which marks you as a kind of adult in that culture.
0: All right, we're going to take a little pause here. We're talking to James Tabor. We're going to come back. We're going to add a guest, and we're going to go some new places.

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1: 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And after the drilling is done, they should be able to replace that part immediately.
0: Plus, filmmaker Adam Rehmeyer returns to the Hollywood Hills shack that launched his creative life. 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
4: I'm Peter O'Dowd. The data centers that power AI suck up energy and water. They're so unpopular that New York just paused their development for a year. 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

0: All right, we are back. We are going to continue our conversation about Mary. We still have with us James D. Tabor, biblical scholar and retired professor of religious studies at University of North Carolina in Charlotte. He's the author of The Lost Mary, Rediscovering the Mother of Jesus. Joining us now is the Reverend Dr. Amy Victoria Adkins-Jones, assistant professor of theology and Africana Studies at Emory University. She's a constructive theologian and scholar of Black religion, specializing in Mariology, Black feminist and womanist thought, and theological anthropology. She's the author of Immaculate Misconceptions, A Black Mariology. So, first of all, welcome to our conversation, Amy Victoria. And I should tell you that when the first time we had a meeting about this and Robin Doyen-Nakin said she wanted to produce a show about Mary, I think maybe the first thing I said was, well, we got to talk about the Black Madonna, because I'd been in Rocamadour in France. For a completely different reason, and suddenly there's all this stuff about the Black Madonna. I said, I got to go see what this is. And I don't think I realized at the time that this was just a small piece of a much larger whole. So can we kind of start there and talk about this idea of Black Madonnas? They exist both in Europe and in the New World, and I'm not sure where else.
1: Yeah, of course. Well, Colin, thank you so much for having me. And thank you for these excellent music choices. I am really impressed and a fan. So Black Madonnas are incredible and really wide ranging. They are the statues, the icons, the paintings of the Virgin Mary, sometimes with Jesus, sometimes without, that have dark or even, you know, completely Black skin. And so they exist all around the world, right? And in places that make a lot of sense, you know, in Ethiopia, the Orthodox Church, you know, every Madonna is a Black Madonna. You know, there are all of these traditions. But it's interesting, the Black Madonnas that most folks associate with and that are recognized by the church, many of them exist in Europe. And part of their lore is around the question of being Black and what that means and what that doesn't translate into meaning. And so there are wonderful ones all around the European continent. There are many in the Americas as well. And folks have found, you know, healing, miraculous, you know, intervention on behalf of, you know, Christ, the Godhead, the Virgin Mary, in and around these sites. So they attract millions of pilgrims all around the world and are deeply embedded in many folks' life and devotion to God.
0: Yeah, and you know, one thing you sort of alluded to, but I want you to say a little bit more. These are kind of working Madonnas. They're not just sitting around being admired. They're doing things having to do with helping people with specific problems or with liberation issues and maybe resisting colonialism. Say a little bit more about the work they do.
1: Yeah. So, you know, while they are beautiful, they are, you know, they're not trophy Madonnas, if you will. They are sites and are representative of the Virgin Mary as one who is bringing the prayers of the people before God. They really represent the idea of Mary as intercessor. And Mary as one who not only shares the kind of compassion, right? Like if we're thinking toward the passion of Christ, Mary is seen as the one who brings compassion, you know, shares in the sufferings of her son. But she also is one who cares and is one as exemplar of the human race, is one who wants to communicate, wants to comfort, wants to hold vigil with all of those in humanity who are living their lives and facing, you know, some of the difficult reality of life. So she, you know, she cries, she sometimes bleeds, she sometimes, you know, laughs and has these different apparitions and all of these different traditions around Madonnas and around Black Madonnas as this kind of sort of holy sector of these icons. But she is one who responds, and that means a lot to a lot of people.
0: I want to come back to crying and bleeding in just a second, but I want to bring James Tabor back in and have both of you talk about this. And I had to kind of reverse engineer this today as I was trying to understand it. But one thing that became clear to me is that in the last couple of years, and it really probably starts more like 30 years ago because things in the Vatican move pretty slow, there's been sort of a crackdown on Mary. And so we get a document by one of the major Vatican committees released sort of 2024 into 2025, Mater Populi Fidelis, which basically it's a 20-page document which says then that means the mother of the faithful people of God. And they seem to be worried that she's getting too big for her own britches, I guess, and that she is being called co-redemptrix and mediatrix of all graces. And the Vatican rejects those things and says whatever she does, her intercessions are properly seen as taking place through the agency of Jesus Christ. And they also, right around the same time, changed the rules for the validation of Marian apparitions. So one of the things that Mary does, if you think about it, is she appears in places. So she, and much more often than Jesus does. She, once again, there's that liminal quality of she's somebody who might appear to you in Lourdes or Guadalupe or wherever. And they changed the rules about that. And they say it's no longer up to the bishops. No, there is no Marian apparition that's, that we can sign off on unless the Pope personally signs off on it. And so I'm going to have you start, James Tabor. What am I seeing here? What's going on? Why would they suddenly be the cops on the block about Mary and Mary getting too big?
2: Well, it's been spearheaded by our new Pope, or the new Pope. I'm not Catholic, so, but are collectively the Pope of the Western Church. And I think it's the idea that you don't want to mix the roles. Jesus has to always be the Redeemer, the one who paid for sins. Mary has to be beyond all the other saints by far. And so there is that liminal position, as you say. But I remember growing up, even though I wasn't Catholic, plenty of Catholic friends. And the idea seemed to be, this is just on the street, and I'd love to hear what Amy picked up as well growing up, that, well, if you go to Mary, though, she's a woman. She raised Jesus from diapers. You know, she's definitely got an in with her own son. And maybe that would be what we might say in Israel, it's a local call. So to Mary, you're going right to Mary with your request. And she's also a mediator of these revelations and so forth. For my study, all of that is later, and I don't expand much on it, and I'm sure Amy has better understanding of that. But I went to the University of Chicago, and the Pope actually was in a few of the classes that I took because of that Chicago consortium. So we're both old enough, and I wish I remembered him. I'm sure he doesn't remember me. But I think of him trying to, he's very intellectual and very scholarly and clearly reads, I'm sure he'll read both of these books. He's that type. And he wants to be sure that everyone is clear on who is the Redeemer, who dies for the sins of the world. That has to be the one who came forth from God and is actually part of the Trinity. And Mary's not that, but to have devotion and so forth, it has a whole range of possibilities.
0: Yeah, you know, Amy Victoria, some of my reading suggested that, you know, on the internet, everybody's a virologist or an expert in political science. And maybe on the internet, on social media, everybody's a Mariologist, too. And I'm kind of wondering whether the guys at the Vatican are thinking, yeah, no, they're just making up stuff that we're not signing off on. But tell me a little bit more about what you see and hear in this, you know, very, very contemporary resistance to an expansion of thinking about Mary.
1: Well, I can affirm that there are a lot of social media profiles of professed theologians. So maybe Mariologist is becoming one of those as well. You know, the thing about Marian devotion is that, particularly with the Vatican, because there are multiple churches and multiple bodies that, you know, affirm certain apparitions or affirm certain things that the Vatican does or does not. But the thing about Marian devotion is that it has often the people have pushed the official dogma. You know, many of the dogmatics around Mary have happened much later than the early church centuries. And that is because there's a need and a want a desire to clarify what is happening in these incredibly mysterious spaces, right? So if people are saying that they were sick and they're healed, right? All of these things that are pointing to a mystery of who God is, but also these things that are supernatural, it's really difficult just off top to say whether something can be proven or not. And that's always been the question, right? Like the Vatican doesn't prove apparitions. They deem what is worthy of belief, right? Like what doesn't go against, you know, what's stated as doctrine, what's not going to get us into any theological errors or any sort of dangerous territory. That being said, Mary has sort of had a bit of a resurgence in her popularity, particularly in pop culture and media. A lot of artists, you know, everybody knows Madonna, but, you know, since then, a lot of different artists playing around with not just Marian imagery, but a lot of goddess imagery as well. And in the United States, you know, folks see Mary on, you know, the water of a window pane, mm-hmm. right? Like there's a lot of seeing Mary in all sorts of places and all sorts of claims. So I'm not surprised by wanting to have a little bit more in this era of artificial intelligence, of social media, of not knowing quite what you see. I think that there's a bit of a technological response in terms of wanting to have some stricter standards around what counts or what is deemed to be real. But I also think that it's important to note that even in this latest, you know, doctrinal note, there's a lot of Mariologists who had pushback. And the term of co-redemptrix, or how we understand what Mary might be doing or could be doing, and how to keep that separate from how we understand Jesus's salvation, that has been murky, you know, swampy area for a number of centuries with a number of different folks. So I'm not surprised to see it, but I'm also not surprised to see, you know, several groups of theologians say, hey, like, we don't actually agree with this note and some of the theological claims, because, you know, these are pushing more toward a popular understanding as opposed to maybe a deeper, mysterious theological understanding.
0: So while we're talking about swamps and blood and tears, you know, James, I think there's kind of a sense in the male-centered hierarchy of the church that women are messy. They have blood, they have tears, they have breast milk, they menstruate, they have hormones, they have discharge, they have amniotic fluid, they have estrogen, you know, and the boys, they're not very comfortable with all that stuff, and particularly the implication of all that stuff for Jesus. So, once again, you know, in the somewhat early stages, you start to see a movement for making her less corporeal, having less of a body, therefore being less messy. And back to that, a whole idea of non-canonical sources. You mentioned the proto-evangelium of James. That's kind of the place they have to go to get a Mary who herself is conceived without original sin, who is without sin at the time of conceiving Jesus, at the time of Jesus's birth, and maybe even, well, definitely to them, even after all that, for the rest of her life and into her death, she is going to be without sin. But maybe you could say a little bit more about why were such extreme measures necessary?
2: Sure. I think I always quote the Apostles' Creed. People will remember some of this. It's our earliest Christian creed. And it talks about the one God, the Father, and the one Lord Jesus. And then it says, born of a virgin, crucified, died, and buried, raised the third day. Now that's Jesus, but notice the polarity there. As you mentioned in the beginning, born and died. What's in between there? The life of a human person in the case of Jesus. But then with Mary, she's okay with that role with some people. What did she do? Two main things. She brought Jesus into the world, and she was faithful to the end as he died, because it's the women at the cross, along with this mysterious unnamed person, the beloved disciple. So you can see what's going on here. You're interested in how Jesus got here through her and how he exited. And then, as Amy said, much, much later, really, the full development of how Mary exited. Because in the early church, she's buried, she dies. The Dormition Abbey that I talk about and the space that it's built over was where she lived and died, we think. But then, okay, she died, but what happened? Did she just rot in the grave like we all do when we die, or, you know, dust and ashes? That would be the normal thing to think. But with Mary, wait a minute, she's got to be more than that. And so you do have this idea of her assumption. Now, it's talked about very early on, but it doesn't become official dogma. You can see the caution here. Like, do we really want to go that far? That she also ascended bodily into heaven. And that goes back to the 19th century.
0: So, yeah, let's get a little bit more into this, Amy Victoria. Is it a stretch to say that some of this is almost a fear of women, a fear of the way women really are, that Mary has to be made into this kind of sanitized version of a woman, you know, that you unwrap from some sterile packaging or something? What's going on here? I mean, it's a lot of the things that James just said, but what else do you see there?
1: I think there's a lot of things, you know, in the early church and moving from the Apostles' Creed to, you know, Nicaea and all of these other creeds, you know, Chalcedon, you know, the church is trying to figure out who is Jesus and how do we explain this very kooky idea that there is someone who is fully God and fully human. And in the early church, you know, many of the patristic fathers, you know, the early folks writing were really insisting, and even, you know, folks like Tertullian get pretty graphic in terms of describing Mary's birth. And, you know, there's got to be all of the fluids, even though here I have to say men have lots of fluids too.
0: We do.
1: But there's got to be all of the fluids, all of the grossness, right? Like all of the ways that these things are seen as defiling, right? Like in Jewish culture and where many of these folks are coming from. But there's got to be a real birth to demonstrate that Jesus is human. There's a lot of folks saying that he just appeared to be human. There's a lot of folks saying that the flesh is bad and that, you know, we're all trying to escape. There's all of these things that folks are trying to work around and make sure we make sense of. As we move further along, you know, Mary starts getting pregnant in the ear. You know, Mary starts getting pregnant, you know, from a beam of light. Birth starts happening where Jesus neatly and cleanly appears on her lap. We get further and further away from some of the question of Mary in relationship or Mary sort of verifying

0: The next election cycle is heating up. Campaign ads, fundraising appeals, political headlines, they are everywhere. Hi, I'm Frankie Graziano, your host of The Wheelhouse, and I want to focus on the issues that matter to you this midterm season. Take our election survey at ctpublic.org/election.
1: Same time. And so as we enter things like colonialism, right, Mary becomes a hugely disciplining force. As we start to see development of questions around race, as Christianity becomes heart and soul of colonial enterprise, Mary becomes a figure who is less and less human. We think of being dehumanized as somehow being degraded. Well, Mary's being dehumanized is really her being more and more divinized in a way that that women in particular are being told to emulate, but also can never actually emulate well. And so that does become a question when there are so many women who are members and comprise, you know, so many of the populations of various churches, including the Catholic Church, and don't necessarily have access to leadership structures in the same kind of way. Mary is someone who ends up being really powerful for a lot of folks. Even the concept of virginity, you know, yielding power in different points in times for folks. But she also is someone who ends up being, you know, really on the side of power and the oppressor historically, which we have to ask some questions about how we get from her Magnificat and her descriptions of who God is and who God is for, to the ways that, you know, her image is used to qualify a lot of violence in the world.
2: All right, we're going to have to pause there. This hour is just flying by here with these two terrific guests. We'll grab a quick break. We'll come back. We'll say some more about depictions of Mary.

0: 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We talk with New Yorker staff writer Jonathan Blitzer about life inside Camp East Montana. 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
4: Time for a few quick thank yous, starting with the maestro, Dylan Ray, our technical producer. This particular episode was produced by my boss, Robin Doyen Aiken. So I've been really careful not to mess it up, because otherwise she might want to make some changes. But I think it's going well, and it's been really fun working with Robin this way. This is all her idea and her execution, and it's been really, really fascinating. And will continue to be for the final segment. We're going to

talk some more about the way that that Mary is depicted. I'm going to do that with James D. Tabor. His book is The Lost Mary, Rediscovering the Mother of Jesus. And the Reverend Dr. Amy Victoria Adkins Jones, her book is Immaculate Misconceptions, A Black Mariology. So, so first of all, Maestro, get the Aretha clip ready here, because I want to talk about depictions, particularly sort of visual depictions. But Amy Victoria, I thought about this song when I started working on the show, and then I thought, no, it's going to be kind of cringe, particularly if I play the Beatles version of it. But the more I looked at your work, I thought, you know, maybe Lennon and McCartney were kind of seeing around the corner here a little bit here, because it really does connect pretty well from what they were to what you're talking about to what they were singing in 1968. But let's hear Aretha do a little bit of this song.

0: Well, you know the rest of the song. But so Amy Victoria, you know, McCartney said that he started out writing about Mary, and then somehow or other, I think John Lennon got involved with the lyric. It really became about a working class woman, maybe a single mother who is struggling to make ends meet. And I think that transition is kind of interesting based on what we're talking about right now. And how do you reclaim and repurpose Mary so that she is relevant to the circumstances of people today who are not in power?
1: Yeah, so I love this song, and I love Aretha. And I love asking questions about where we might see Mary today. We're really good, and this comes probably from Matthew 25, you know, this scene of Jesus, you know, telling the disciples, like, you know, they missed him, right? Because he was hungry. They didn't feed him. And, you know, they went, Lord, when did we see you? Well, I was thirsty. You didn't give me anything to drink. You didn't visit me, you know, when I was in prison. And so really sort of pointing to those who are on, you know, on the lower end or on the least of these, sort of, to use, you know, theological terms, of society. And so what we don't do well is think about, well, who would Mary actually have been and who would Mary be today? And Mary, you know, she is named and sort of imagined alongside, you know, those in power as queen and as, you know, sort of being all powerful and in these various sorts of, you know, collusions with hierarchy. But scripture and even, you know, these non-canonical stories really speak to that she is kind of a regular girl. And she's not coming from all of the wonderful circumstances. You know, the later gospels imagine her as, you know, her Anna and Joachim might have been, you know, wealthier, things like that. But her humility and her sort of care of others is pretty consistent in the tradition. And so you have to ask, well, wait, where are women, you know, giving birth in conditions of duress? Where do we see inequities in terms of how we have access? When we pull out the nativity scenes every Christmas, you know, are those just nostalgic for us? Or are we actually asking questions about folks living in and with and among us in society? And in my work, I think about the Black Madonna, one, because there are all of these sorts of sacred explanations of her that make me ask a question, how can these images of Black women really be so sacred? And that might translate to actual Black women you might actually encounter, but also to ask some different kinds of questions of how we understand resourcing one another, how we understand community, and how we understand equity in a world that continues to find our resources on very different planes.
0: James Tabor, we're almost out of time, but you got about 45 seconds to say how you want to see Mary understood right now in this moment.
2: Thanks. I want to give her back all of these things. The Jewish mother, single mother, seven or more children, widowed, and the extraordinary time she lived in, the dangers that she faced, that her children faced. I've got this chapter called 2000 Crucifixions. She witnessed that and lived through it, holding one of her babes, Jesus, in her arms. So I want to put her back there. And I think there we can find new inspiration for Mary, not the Queen of Heaven necessarily, not the Mother of God necessarily. Those are theological things. But put her back in her time. I try to do that. And also as the teacher, capital T.
0: Okay, I'm gonna have to stop you now. I'm really, really sorry.
2: So that's
0: flat
2: it,
0: out
2: the
0: of
2: teacher.
0: Time. James Tabor and Amy Victoria Adkins-Jones, thank you so much. Thanks for listening, too.

0: 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It's coming up on The Splendid Table.
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6: From WHYY in Philadelphia, this is Fresh Air. I'm Tanya Mosley in Los Angeles. Today, inside the largest immigrant detention facility in the country, thousands of people are being held in tents in the El Paso, Texas desert. Investigative journalist Jonathan Blitzer says many of them have no criminal record.
7: Immigration detention, it cannot be said enough, it is not supposed to be punitive. The government legally, morally cannot weaponize immigration detention as a way of trying to punish people and engineer outcomes.
6: Blitzer on the nation's immigration crackdown and the reports of inhumane conditions at Camp East Montana.

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7: This is Fresh Air. I'm Tanya Mosley, and my guest today is Jonathan Blitzer, a staff writer for The New Yorker who covers immigration. We're talking about his new article, Locked Away, an inside account of the largest immigrant detention facility in the country, a complex of tents on the grounds of Fort Bliss, an army base in El Paso that the government calls Camp East Montana. Blitzer's reporting follows the people held there and the families on the outside trying to reach them. Three men died at the facility this past winter in a span of 6 weeks. Blitzer is also the author of Everyone Who Is Gone Is Here, which examines the origins of the immigration crisis in Central America and the United States. I think that, you know, many Americans believe that immigration enforcement is broken. It's been broken for generations and to a certain extent. And there are all of these different challenges that each administration seems to have a hard time trying to get a hold of. Now, this government's plan is bigger than Camp East Montana. They're planning to spend billions of dollars to build even more warehouses across the country. A lawyer you spoke to said Camp East Montana is a crystal ball into what the warehouses will look like. So what should we understand about what is coming?
8: You know, I think one of the things, as someone who covers this stuff, I'm increasingly aware of the degree to which it sounds like a cliche to say, you know, for as long as the system is broken, these populations are unspeakably vulnerable and the country needs to have this reckoning. I think if I had to boil down what's happening now that's sort of most alarming and that I think is going to continue to get worse and worse in the months ahead, there are a few kind of categories that this administration has redefined. The first is the current administration is actually trying to effectively delegalize people right now. So, you know, when you talk about someone like Lorenzo Salgado, who was shot by an ICE agent in Houston recently, this is someone who's lived in the country for 30 years, who didn't have a criminal record, but a family, who was like doing basically everything someone could possibly do under the circumstances, and who, you know, couldn't regularize his status because the system is broken beyond repair and the politics stand in the way of fixing the system. You have people who, you know, have applied for asylum and who are arrested at immigration court while they're actually appearing before a judge, who wind up in a place like Camp East Montana, treated miserably and in many cases agree to be deported, et cetera. But then you have people who actually have some form of status, whether it's temporary protected status, whether it's any number of forms of status, deferred action for childhood arrivals, DACA, that the current administration is trying to strip away from people. So the administration is actually not just preying on a population that's already undocumented, but it's actually trying to widen the population of people who can be targeted.
7: You know, I mean, one other thing I was just thinking about, Jonathan, I mean, you brought it up briefly, but beyond the lawyers, there are people stepping in where the system seems to fall short. There are these organizations that help raise money. There are these church groups. Did you come away thinking that there is...

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8: New York Times reporters Maggie Haberman and Jonathan Swan conducted over 1,000 interviews for their new book on Donald Trump's White House. 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
0: It's Morning Edition from NPR News. I'm Amy Martinez.
9: And I'm Leila Fadel. Wheelchair users in Massachusetts say there's a monopoly on fixing their chairs created by companies owned by private equity. A group protested in Boston on Tuesday against what they call a dysfunctional system. Megan Smith with GBH News in Boston has been covering this, and she joins me now. Thanks for being here.
10: Good morning.
9: Good morning. So how do wheelchair users describe this shift?
10: Yeah, so the wheelchair users I've talked with say that 10, 15 years ago, there were a lot more options. A lot of mom and pop shops they could go to where technicians got to know them personally. But that's not the case anymore. The wheelchair repair market is now dominated by two companies, New Motion and National Seating and Mobility. And both companies are owned by private equity investment firms, which has bought up dozens of companies and competitors in recent years. And critics say that business model prioritizes profits and cost cutting, and that these companies take forever to fix people's chairs. They say they're investing more

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2: For Connecticut Public Radio, I'm Lori Mack. Hollywood star Paul Newman's summer camp for very ill children is expanding out of Connecticut this year. Connecticut Public's Sujata Srinivasan has more.
3: Hole in the Wall Gang Camp has hosted free residential summer camps in Connecticut for nearly 40 years. This summer, the camp expanded to the Mid-Atlantic region by the Wye River in Maryland. Hillary Axmeyer is the camp's CEO.
4: Kids who need us the most, they're the most isolated. And by serving them through our family camp programs, we're able to serve the entire family, because everyone in the family is impacted by a child with a serious illness.
3: The Maryland camp will serve children with cancer and sickle cell disease. It also has a special focus on ultra-rare diseases such as fibrodysplasia ossificans progressiva, or FOP, where muscles and tissues slowly turn into bone. Sujata Srinivasan, Connecticut Public Radio.
2: Jellyfish are washing ashore on Massachusetts beaches in unusually high numbers, and researchers aren't exactly sure why. WBUR's Amy Sokolow reports on the mystery and what to do if you get stung.
5: Massachusetts is home to three main species of jellyfish: lion's mane, moon jellies, and the Atlantic Bay nettle. More of all three have washed up more than usual on local beaches. Papaneset Water Stewardship Alliance head Nicole Corbett says this could be because of species boom-bust cycles, storms that drove the jellies inland, more plankton, or changing winter temperatures.
6: I wish I had an air tag I could put on a jellyfish and watch as it leaves the area or where it goes, but it's very hard to say where they go and how they come back in.
5: If you're worried about jellyfish on your beach, you can make a safety kit with a vinegar-based spray and a heat pack to stop the sting. If you get more severe reactions like vomiting, seek medical care. For the New England News Collaborative, I'm Amy Sokolow.
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7: It's Morning Edition from NPR News. I'm Layla Faldin.
0: And I'm Amy Martinez. President Trump's National Guard deployment to Washington, D.C. has been extended until Inauguration Day 2029. The Pentagon confirmed the news to NPR. Thousands of armed uniformed troops have been patrolling the city for nearly a year already. NPR's Kat Lonsdorf has been following Trump's various National Guard deployments. Kat, so just remind us about this deployment and what's it like in D.C. these days.
8: Yeah, President Trump deployed the National Guard here back in August of last year after declaring a crime emergency in the city despite a 30-year low in violent crime. He ended that emergency declaration a month later, but the troops and the federal law enforcement task force that they're a part of continued. Since then, the number of Guard members in the city has slowly increased over time. In recent weeks, it's hit nearly 5,000, not just from D.C., but from about 20 states. All of the Guard have been deputized by the U.S. Marshals as special police, and they carry a firearm, which is pretty rare for a domestic deployment. And I live in D.C. I see the troops every single day, multiple times a day, doing what are called presence patrols, basically just walking around residential and business areas, making their presence known. They've become a regular and controversial part of the scenery of the city.
0: All right. So has the White House said anything about why this deployment was extended for several more years?
8: No. I reached out to the White House to ask why an extension for another 2.5 years was deemed necessary, but haven't gotten a response. President Trump has repeatedly hailed the D.C. mission as a success, falsely claiming that the city has, quote, almost no crime anymore. Crime has gone down in D.C., but it was trending that way before Trump came back into office. two different studies, one by the Progressive Center for American Progress and the other by the nonpartisan Niskanen Center, have found that this deployment has had no effect on violent crime in the city and that crime would have dropped regardless.
0: Now, the National Guard isn't in D.C. for free. Any sense of what this costs?
8: Yeah, the nonpartisan Congressional Budget Office came out with a recent estimate that said it costs around $600 per day per Guard member here. So if you multiply that by the 5,000 or so troops we have now, that's around $3 million per day of taxpayer money. I've been talking with Virginia Berger. She's a senior defense policy analyst at the Project on Government Oversight. That's an independent nonpartisan watchdog. Using that estimate, she calculated that if we stay with that current level of troops here until January 20th, 2029, the total cost will be a little over $3.4 billion.
9: And this is conservative, right? This does not account for inflation. This does not account for increased costs for lodging, food, transportation.
8: It's possible federal officials could reduce the number of troops and then the cost would be lower, but they could also add more and then the cost would be more.
0: Now, what do you hear from D.C. residents about this deployment?
8: Yeah, I talk about the National Guard to people in D.C. all the time these days, and I have yet to speak to someone who thinks it's a good idea that they're here. It's important to remember that this deployment was not requested by local officials, from the city council members to the mayor. And more broadly, there's a real concern that this is normalizing the presence of uniformed, armed military on the streets of the nation's capital during a non-emergency for years now. Many constitutional experts and former military officials I've talked with have pointed out that's a worrying sign as to the health of America's democracy.
0: That's NPR's Kat Lonsdorf. Kat, thanks a lot.
8: Thank you.

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0: It's Morning Edition from NPR News. I'm Amy Martinez.
10: And I'm Leila Fadel. Wheelchair users in Massachusetts say there's a monopoly on fixing their chairs created by companies owned by private equity. A group protested in Boston on Tuesday against what they call a dysfunctional system. Megan Smith with GBH News in Boston has been covering this, and she joins me now. Thanks for being here.
11: Good morning.
10: Good morning. So how do wheelchair users describe this shift?
11: So the wheelchair users I've talked to say that 10, 15 years ago, there were a lot more options. A lot of mom and pop shops that they could go to where technicians got to know them personally. But that's not the case anymore. The wheelchair repair market is now dominated by two companies, New Motion and National Seating New Mobility. Both companies are owned by private equity investment firms, and each has bought up dozens of companies and competitors. Critics say the business model prioritizes profits and cost cutting, and that these companies take forever to fix people's chairs. They're investing more in the part of the company that brings in more revenue, which is selling new chairs rather than fixing old chairs. For example, critics say they don't hire enough technicians to keep up with repair work. So I hear stories about people waiting 3, 5, 9 months or more for a part. And the wheelchair users I talked with said the problem gets so frustrating at times that they sometimes order parts online or from a hardware store, or even just go to their local bike shop for a fix.
10: What do the companies say in response?
11: Yeah, the companies have acknowledged that delays are too long. They wouldn't speak to me directly, but they gave a statement through the National Coalition for Assistive and Rehab Technology. That's a New York-based nonprofit that represents wheelchair suppliers. They said that they, quote, agree that the repair process must be faster and more efficient. But they focus more on the insurance side. They say that wheelchair users have to usually get approval from their insurance before getting these fixes, and that's what's slowing things down.
10: So about 100 people showed up for this rally in Boston. Is there something specific they want to happen?
11: Yeah, well, the rally was at South Station, which is right downtown, one of the big metro hubs in Boston. And the rally participants were talking to commuters and passing out flyers. Part of what they were doing was just raising awareness.

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5: Good morning, I'm Laura Kane at the BBC. China's economic growth has slowed sharply between April and June as weak domestic demand and the Iran war's impact on oil prices overshadowed its strong exports. Analysts say many Chinese people are feeling squeezed. The BBC's Josh Martin.
6: Industrial output grew at more than 5% in the quarter, but retail sales were only up 1% and house prices fell. The slowing growth rate will likely prompt calls for higher government spending from Beijing in order to stimulate growth.
5: A court in Kenya has dismissed a petition from the country's Rastafarian community to legalize cannabis for religious use. The petitioners argued that marijuana formed a central part of Rastafarian worship and criminalizing it violated their constitutional right to freedom of religion. The judge found the evidence was insufficient and inconsistent. And tensions have escalated in Pakistan-administered Kashmir as security forces attempt to stop protesters marching on the main city of Muzaffarabad to demand more political representation. Security personnel have been deployed to prevent further violence after 10 people, including two police officers, were killed in clashes on Tuesday. Ambarasan Etharajan.
7: Thousands of people are gathering near the town of Ravalkot in Kashmir. They want to conduct a march towards the regional capital of Muzaffarabad. And there is a tense situation. More than 4,000 police officers and paramilitary soldiers have been deployed there.
5: I'm Nora Kane at the BBC in London.
0: And I'm Laurie Mack. Good morning. Still ahead, New York has become the first state to pause construction of new large-scale data centers. Here are the economic arguments for and against the facilities. That's on the Marketplace Morning Report, coming up in less than 10 minutes. In the weather forecast, hazy, hot, and humid with patchy smoke, high in the 90s, heat index near 100. 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Our producer is Jenny Ahrens. It's 8:45. It's Morning Edition from NPR News. I'm Leila Faldin.
8: And I'm A. Martinez. The team to beat at the World Cup has been beaten. France was the favorite entering the tournament, but Spain blanked them 2-0 on Tuesday, which puts them in the finals this weekend. Steve Futterman was at yesterday's match in Arlington, Texas. Steve, France had outscored its opponent 16-2, and then they get shut out. I know Spain is really good. That has to be considered an upset, though.
9: Well, it is an upset in the sense that France had been playing the best of any nation up until yesterday, and it had definitely been the choice of most experts to win the World Cup. But if France had been viewed pretty much as the best team, Spain was pretty much viewed as the second best team. So while this may be an upset, it's not an overwhelming shock. In fact, many had even said this match could have been the final. We all knew going into the match that Spain had a remarkable defense, so remarkable that in its first six World Cup matches, Spain had given up just one goal. And guess how Spain beat France yesterday? Yes, defense.
8: Yeah, they choked them out. So how did Spain shut down France's offense?
9: Well, France has these three amazing attackers who have just sparkled in this tournament. Of course, Kylian Mbappe, but there's also Ousmane Dembele and Michael Olise. But Spain found a way to shut them all down. For instance, Mbappe didn't have a single shot on target the entire match. One way Spain did this was by essentially controlling the center of the pitch. And there was a clear focus on Mbappe, with one defender playing him tight and a second playing behind him to cut off his running lanes. Now, afterwards, we spoke to some very happy Spanish fans, including Pedro Jimenez. He is originally from Madrid.
10: Spain had to play the perfect game today in order to beat our France, and we did. If the tournament hasn't been good for Spain, they didn't have that many good games, but today they played the perfect game, and that is what we needed to beat France.
9: And by the way, I'm sure you'll be shocked Jimenez is picking Spain in Sunday's final.
8: Of course, why not?
9: Yeah.
8: Now, you think some of us were maybe overly dazzled by France's squad?
9: It's a valid question, and that may indeed be the case. Here's one fact that supports that. Spain has now beaten France three straight times in high-profile competitions like the European Championship. Now, France is still a great squad. There's still Mbappe. He's only 27. They will be back in 4 years, but I'm sure there are many who today will say, boy, did we miss a golden chance.
8: Yeah, and I think yesterday was Bastille Day, too, right, in France. So
9: yes, bad, not good parties.
8: Day. Yeah. All right, so Spain plays whoever wins the Argentina-England match. That's at 3 p.m. Eastern today. Give us a little preview.
9: Well, Argentina is the defending champion, trying to become, by the way, just the third nation to win back-to-back World Cups. Now, they haven't looked nearly as sharp as their stellar run 4 years ago in 2022, not even close. In each of their three knockout round matches, they've been taken to the brink, especially by Egypt. But Argentina still has Lionel Messi. Messi at age 39 still has moments where he looks like a much younger player. Now, England coach Thomas Tuchel is aware that with Messi, Argentina can be dangerous.
11: They're always looking for the gaps. They're playing through gaps. And once Leo Messi has the ball, the movement starts, and just the technical execution of the delivery and of the supply of Messi is just on an absolutely highest level.
9: Now, England, of course, has a couple stars of their own, Jude Bellingham, Harry Kane. And by the way, England still has this issue of not winning the World Cup in 60 years, their last win in 1966.
8: That's reporter Steve Futterman in Arlington, Texas. Steve, thank you.
9: Thank you, A.
8: It's Morning Edition from NPR News. I'm A. Martinez.
0: And I'm Leila Fadel.
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16: From Marketplace in New York, I'm Kimberly Adams. The Empire State just became the first state to enact a moratorium on new large-scale data centers. Governor Kathy Hochul signed the one-year pause yesterday and said she wants to repeal sales tax exemptions for the data centers in the state as well. Meanwhile, Louisiana is going in the opposite direction, offering big tax breaks to attract AI companies. Marketplace's Samantha Fields looks at the economic arguments for and against large-scale data centers.
18: More than 70% of Americans oppose the idea of a data center being built in their community, according to Gallup. New York Governor Kathy Hochul says one of her big concerns is how much energy they use.
19: These hyperscale AI data centers consume enormous amounts of power, truly threatening to outpace our grid's capacity, and they drive up costs for local ratepayers.
18: That's a big point of contention around the country. But Danny Bahar at Brown University says there's actually evidence that data centers can reduce electricity costs.
20: Now, this is super counterintuitive, but one way to think about this is that these data centers are picking up some of these fixed costs for the infrastructure of the grid, and that actually allows consumers to pay less.
18: Though he says that's not necessarily the case everywhere. New York is an outlier with this new moratorium.
21: A lot of states right now are pursuing data centers in hopes of economic development.
18: But Kasia Tarchinska at the nonprofit Good Jobs First says it's not clear what the economic benefits are, if any. There's evidence data centers don't create many long-term jobs. And in most states, they get all sorts of exemptions from sales tax, property tax, and income tax.
21: For every tax there is that data center companies should be paying across the country, most likely they're receiving quite big tax breaks.
18: And she says all that money data centers aren't paying is money local communities aren't receiving for things like schools, roads, and other services. I'm Samantha Fields for Marketplace.
16: Let's do the numbers. Dow, S&P, and NASDAQ futures are up this morning in the 2/10 to 6/10 percent range, with the Dow future up 133 points. The 10-year Treasury yield is down at 4.60%. Now then, 26 current and former Meta employees have filed a first

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1: This is the Wheelhouse from Connecticut Public Radio. I'm Frankie Graziano. Artificial intelligence is generating buzz, headlines, and controversy, and it's top of mind for state lawmakers. They recently passed a proposal to regulate the growth of artificial intelligence in Connecticut. Connecticut Governor Ned Lamont has signed Senate Bill 5 into law, and it's got wide-ranging implications for Connecticut, from economic development to media literacy. The legislation will also affect public school students. SB 5 includes a computer science requirement for local school districts, which includes teaching students about AI. Today on The Wheelhouse, AI regulation and what it means for public education. Are you a student using AI to study and learn? If you're a teacher, how might AI help or hurt your efforts in the classroom? Join the conversation. You're in The Wheelhouse right after.
2: Live from NPR News in Washington, I'm Windsor Johnston. Immigration and Customs Enforcement says it's pausing most vehicle stops during enforcement operations. The change follows two deadly shootings in just over a week. Many federal immigration agents still don't have body cameras that could provide a clear record of what happens during those stops. NPR Sergio Martinez Beltran reports.
3: After the deadly shootings of U.S. citizens Renee Good and Alex Preddy in Minneapolis, DHS said it was going to quickly deploy body cameras to agents across the country. Well, that hasn't happened. Only about half of the field officers have body cameras, according to DHS. The agency is blaming Democrats in Congress and the partial government shutdowns for this. But the agency is once again vowing to deploy body cameras for all agents in the next 60 days. Advocates, politicians, and community members are calling for independent investigations into these shootings.
2: That's NPR Sergio Martinez Beltran. The United States launched a fourth round of strikes overnight, targeting dozens of Iranian military sites along the Strait of Hormuz. Iran responded with attacks on U.S. bases. NPR's Adil Al-Shalchi reports the escalation comes as Washington reimposes a blockade on Iranian ports.
4: U.S. Central Command said the latest round of strikes lasted 7 hours and targeted Iranian naval capabilities and defense systems. In response to a U.S. blockade, Iran's Revolutionary Guard threatened to block the Bab el-Mandeb Strait, a narrow vital waterway that connects the Red Sea to the Gulf of Aden and the Indian Ocean that would effectively halt oil exports from the Middle East. This comes as President Trump walked back a threat to impose a 20% fee on ships passing through the Strait of Hormuz after consultations with Gulf allies. Sirens were heard in Bahrain and Kuwait early Wednesday, and Jordan said it intercepted missiles over its airspace. Hedil Al-Shalchi, NPR News, Istanbul.
2: President Trump's nominee to lead the Centers for Disease Control and Prevention will face a Senate confirmation hearing today. NPR's Ping Huang reports.
5: Dr. Erica Schwartz will face questions about her qualifications and vision for the role. She's a retired Rear Admiral in the U.S. Public Health Service, who served as Deputy Surgeon General in the first Trump administration, and has voiced support for vaccines. Public health veterans expect she'll be confirmed. What comes next is more of a toss-up. Dr. Marcus Plesha is District Health Director in Atlanta, Georgia.
6: What we really need right now is a CDC director who can step in and be a spokesperson on some of the emerging issues we're facing. It's been quite a while now that there's not really been a permanent person to do that.
5: If confirmed, Schwartz will take over an agency that's been struggling with workforce cuts, low morale, and added layers of political review under Health Secretary Robert F. Kennedy Jr.'s leadership. Ping Huang, NPR News.
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8: I'm Lori Mack with these headlines. A Danbury woman has been charged with murder in the death of a newborn whose body was found at a Stamford recycling facility nearly 8 years ago. Police say 28-year-old Dominique Harrison gave birth at home in 2018 and abandoned the baby in a dumpster while he was still alive. She was identified through DNA testing and is being held on a $2.5 million bond. Waterbury police have identified the two 17-year-olds charged in the deadly shooting outside LA 42 nightclub earlier this month. DeAndre Weaver of West Hartford and Dorian Glenn of New Britain are accused of opening fire on a crowd following an altercation inside the nightclub, killing two people. LA 42 has since lost its liquor license and closed. A Connecticut-led quantum computing initiative has won a major federal award. The National Science Foundation will provide an initial $15 million to a partnership led by UConn and Yale. The money will support workforce development, business growth, and a quantum incubator and testing center in New Haven. The project could receive up to $160 million over the next decade. 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
9: I'm meteorologist Garrett Arshianis. It's going to be another hot and humid day. Look for high temperatures in the 80s and 90s with feels like temperatures in the 90s to maybe near 100. One limiting factor on the temperature will be that wildfire smoke aloft, and some of that smoke could make it down to the ground, so you might have that smell of smoke at times today. With the Connecticut Public Radio Weather Report, I'm meteorologist Garrett Arshianis.
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11: This week on The Wheelhouse. AI in schools. Lawmakers are focusing on the use of AI in classrooms. What does that mean for students?

0: Hour, Connecticut Public. I'm Frankie Graziano. This is The Wheelhouse. It's a show that connects politics to the people. We got your weekly dose of politics in Connecticut and beyond right here. A law recently passed in Connecticut to address some of the questions raised by the emergence of artificial intelligence. Senate Bill 5 was signed into law on June 2nd by Governor Ned Lamont. The bill specifically targets youth social media addictions, increases AI literacy, and promotes economic development. But it also lays out restrictions regarding the use of artificial intelligence in public schools and in higher education. This hour, the regulation of artificial intelligence and what it means for local students. Irene Parisi works for a state agency that would oversee that implementation. She's the chief academic officer for the Connecticut State Department of Education. Irene, thank you so much for being here.
1: Thank you for inviting us.
0: So great to talk to you about again. We've talked here in recent years about how the department, how everybody's coping with COVID-19, everything like that, mental health supports. And it's good to talk to you here about artificial intelligence, obviously. 888-720-9677 is the number to call if you'd like to reach out to us this morning. If you have any questions about artificial intelligence, maybe you just want to spend your Wednesday morning talking to somebody about how you use ChatGPT or something like that, give us a call, 888-720-9677. Can you talk a little bit about how artificial intelligence impacts the work that you do in the Connecticut State Department of Education? I guess, how often does AI come up in the classroom or even in high-level meetings that you have?
1: Sure. In working with school districts, certainly there's a lot of conversations. I think there were more conversations back when Public Act 24-151 was passed. So in session 24, and that's when we had to start an artificial intelligence pilot. So I think that really elevated it, along with our State Board of Education five-year plan, which also elevated curriculum. And in the age of AI, what does that look like? So a lot of conversations there. So I think we've learned a lot since the implementation of that statewide pilot. We're always trying to come back to where the Commission of Educational Technology, had said, let's think about effective and intentional integration of technology. This is just another wave that we're experiencing in our schools. So some of the same rules apply. Some of the same conversations need to be had. But I can certainly share more about the pilot and what we've learned and the conversations we had there.
0: Yeah, and it's intriguing that you brought up the AI regulation in 2024, because we're still on that new frontier of regulating AI, as mm-hmm. we're talking about even with this bill. So,
1: sure.
0: Yes, feel free to talk to us more about the pilot if you can.
1: Sure. So we were very intentional and measured with that pilot, and that legislation required that we work with six different school districts across the state so that we had a good representation of big towns, cities, urban, rural organizations. And we also had to identify tools, which was an interesting experience, because we did submit and share a request for information. Like, what are the tools out there? So you mentioned ChatGPT and Gemini, but there's so many more. So we wanted to make sure that we reviewed those tools and chose tools that were safe and FERPA compliant and met the student data privacy requirements for school districts to actually use in their classrooms. So after that, we only found five at the time that really rose to the top and met seven criteria under review. And so then the school districts that were part of the pilot, we had East Hartford, Lebanon, Odyssey School in the Community, Rocky Hill, Seymour, and Westport. They got to choose which tool they wanted to use, and they can use that tool with confidence as we then started to implement it in the classroom.
0: I want to talk more about that, because I want to talk about a little bit later as we close up how you all integrate and interface, I guess, with local school districts on this. But this past year, you attended the Connecticut Education Network's annual conference that focused on the integration of AI technology into K-12 classrooms. What were your key takeaways that you had at the conference?
1: That there's more to come, right? There's so many more waves of technology that we're going to experience. Myself, having been an educator since 1998 in Connecticut, I've experienced multiple waves of technology integration. So I think of it as like chalkboards to chatbots. So everything that I've experienced. So that was a key takeaway, even from the keynote speaker, that it doesn't end here. There's going to be another wave of technology that we have to pay attention to. But in the moment now, if we develop our learners with those knowledge and skills and dispositions around digital literacy, media literacy, AI literacy, tech literacy, information literacy, then regardless of whatever technology they come in contact with, they will be able to discern whether or not it's appropriate for use. They can critically think about it and make the most appropriate decisions on how to use it.
0: I'm glad you brought that up because it is a fascinating dichotomy when you think about the 90s. It's the first time that many school districts would have gotten computers even in a classroom. Or as I remember it back in the day when I was in elementary school, you would have went to the laboratory classroom.
1: Right.
0: That one classroom that had the computers in it. Yeah.
1: Absolutely. And I think prior to the pandemic, a lot of schools were already thinking about personalizing learning and using technology, digital tools and devices to personalize learning and create flexible learning experiences. And so a lot of districts were ready once the pandemic happened and we had to then be remote and learn. And a lot of districts had a lot of digital tools in place too. So that kind of one-to-one environment was ready. And then we built that up even more, right, across the entire state and certainly across the nation. So I think the tempo accelerated, right? And now we're getting back to now how do we intentionally and think about that integration?
0: Later on the show, we're going to talk about the legislation that passed. We're going to have a state senator in here to talk about it. I'm wondering if you going to the conference in any way would have been a precursor to how you either have reacted to discussions at the state capitol this year or, you know, sort of how you wanted to interact with the proposal. Did anything go into any recommendations that you might have made, sort of what you've been learning?
1: So whenever there are legislative bills proposed, we the Commissioner of Education, Charlene Russell Tucker, has an opportunity to provide testimony. And certainly we have an opportunity to share our perspective and certainly what the impact might be on school districts. A piece that I'm focused on in the latest bill, with which really comes back to 10-16B, which is about the program of instruction in schools. So now what has been added is the artificial intelligence and emerging technologies. So how do we respond to that is that we have an obligation to provide those resources if it's an alignment to our model curriculum or helping to curate some of those resources, or just even the guidance, which is what we're working on, guidance on how to effectively integrate artificial intelligence and any emerging technology into the classroom.
0: What concerns are you hearing about with the children? We're talking about sort of, you know, implementation and trying to make sure that we're following sort of what we're doing to be compliant with the state. But what about the children specifically do you think about when you think about trying to implement AI in the classroom?
1: So what we've talked with teachers about is begin with your curriculum first. Begin with the standards that have been approved by the State Board of Education and that you are actually implementing in your district. Because within those standards, there are AI-related standards. So think of it as media literacy. We've already been teaching that with students and growing that to determine credibility and bias and relevance and so on. Those skills still apply. And now layering in the AI literacy. So now you got prompt engineering. So what does that look like? Asking critical questions. So instead of doing a Google search or a web search, now you're doing it differently within the AI tool that's been approved by your district for use. So it's helping to develop those prompt engineering skills. And that's what we learned from the pilot too. The students had to grow in that ability of asking a very focused type of prompt to get the appropriate output, right? It's only as good as what you put in to get that output, right?
0: Well, you are doing the Lord's work in that regard, trying to make sure that media literacy happens for the next generation. So I appreciate that very much. The creation of the computer science account to support related programming in schools has officially gone into effect, as I understand it. Where's the funding from this account coming from, and who's going to like manage it?
1: I think we still have to unpack that because I'm not sure if there were available appropriations for that. So, and I think that's within the bill. So I think we have to look at that a little further. But that account and that proposal has been in the legislation for some time.
0: We will be watching that to make sure that we understand where the money will actually come in. As that happens a lot of times in Connecticut, where we talk about passing something and it doesn't necessarily have money attached to it in that regard. But there's the new regs, and then prior to the close of the school year and the passage of the legislation, weren't kids sort of, I think you've alluded to this so far, haven't they already sort of been interacting with AI?
1: Absolutely. Districts have the authority to procure any digital tools that they choose to use in district. And so many were partnering with the RESC, their local RESC, and determining is it, and some of the names are like Magic School or School AI, which actually came to the top of our list when we reviewed them, that we said that Magic School and School AI met our 7 criteria. So it kind of gave confidence in utilizing those tools. If a district was already like a Google Suite educator district, then they've expanded with the use of Gemini. So again, superintendents as the district lead can certainly procure and implement how they want to, and using their team to develop policies and practices for the effective use, because there's a lot to consider, right? You have to inform your community, your family. You need roles and responsibilities for the student, the role of the teacher, and the role of the district leader, of course. So I would expect that they've done all of that work and published those policies, just like the schools in our pilot did and are good models. I think they were sharing with each other, but absolutely it was already happening.
0: Is there a way you can condense sort of what the effective use of AI is going to be, or what's the word I want to look for? The approved use of artificial intelligence will be. Is it going to be the prompt engineering? What exactly will we be seeing this fall?
1: So again, those skills to develop those skills, that's just another supplemental tool to use. I think it's important that districts, they're concerned about cheating, right, and academic integrity, then define it. Define what cheating is for your district, and also share what are the allowable uses. Do you change the way you now assess learners? So maybe it's not on a Google document or a Google form. Perhaps you use paper and pencil, and then they provide for an AI disclosure statement, or they provide their transcript that they used from the AI tool that has been approved by the district. So I think we have to rethink the pedagogy that's going into the planning for use of these tools, and that's okay. We've done that before, like I said, from chalkboards to chatbots. We can make it work. But I think upholding what's the digital literacy? How do you build a digital citizen using these particular tools? As well as layering in that use. It does not have to be used every single day. And I think that's what we learned from our teachers in the pilot, that it's not for everyday use. You have to discern which project or which task is it most appropriate. And the students shared that as well, that I don't need it every day. I want to rest on my own confidence that I have the skills and ability to make a decision about my project.
0: So now we're digging further into the nuance, especially when we talk about the pilot. But we're talking about school districts and their ability to implement AI policy. We know that I think it was Torrington, Westport, New Haven, maybe even Rocky Hill, or excuse me, Meriden is one mm-hmm. town I was thinking about, that were implementing some of these early policies. Sort of how far can school districts go, I guess? Will they have power to implement their own policies? How will you all sort of be monitoring this, I guess?
1: So they work with their local board of education, right, to develop policy, and it would have to be approved by the local board. There's certainly laws and guidance that they must comply with, and certainly data privacy is one of them that's been longstanding in Connecticut. Monitoring, again, we would expect the superintendent is monitoring the implementation of these tools along with their teachers and other district staff. But we do meet with districts to see how are things going. We want to learn, too. So we develop focus groups. We bring them in to see how is it going. And I think with the release of our guidance and any updated guidance, that's going to give us an opportunity to kind of have different think tanks with different districts to learn more. But again, I'm going back to the pilot. I know a lot, but we did evaluate that pilot with the CCERC, which is our research collaborative of universities, and UConn was the lead. And so from that, I think that's over 1,500 students that participated in it. It's a strong data set to show us that, yes, those policies have to be thoughtfully created with your local board, with your families and caregivers and your whole community at large. And communication is key. And professional learning was top, at the top of the list for that. We need to have more professional learning for the educators that are implementing this in the classroom.
0: And I think in the pilot program, there was $100,000 or something like that was given to some of these school districts to participate. So just finishing up here and finishing up this whole thing and learning from the pilot, will it be resources? Will it be financial? Will you need money to continue to do this? What's it look like in the next 5 to 10 years here?
1: Sure. So the future looks bright. How about that?
0: Yeah.
1: So we're going to release a framework and guidance on the integration, having learned from the pilot and also our partnership with the Commission for Educational Technology. We want it to be a durable framework so it has longevity, meaning that it's not just about AI and ends with AI. It is about this most recent bill, but any emerging technology that's coming forward. As far as funding, I can't speak to that, but we have enough information and resources that we can share at no cost to districts, including our model curriculum, which will now include and integrate AI, which will help them meet the requirement in the new legislation. And we want to ensure that we have open conversations so that we're not leaning so far to governance that we're balancing, we're finding equilibrium with this, because students are going to access it at home. So how do you build the bridge to home and have that open conversation with your students and your families and certainly the State Department of Ed?
0: Hard to ask Irene Parisi to look too far into the future, because we're talking about chalkboards, we're talking about chatbots. I don't even have any kind of inkling to understand what might be next. But nonetheless, it was great to have you on, Irene.
1: Thank you so much.
0: Chief Academic Officer for the State Department of Education.
1: Thank you so much.
0: Coming up next on The Wheelhouse, we are going to talk to a lawmaker. This was Irene Parisi. Hit us up, comment on our YouTube live stream, or give us a call, 888-720-9677, 888-720-9677. More on artificial intelligence and education next on The Wheelhouse.

0: is the voice behind many beloved characters, from Doug Funny to Ren and Stimpy to Futurama characters like Fry and Professor Farnsworth. We sit down with prolific voice actor Billy West. He's out with a new memoir about creating these characters and the life that led him there. The Many Voices of Billy West, next time on 1A.
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3: New York Times reporters Maggie Haberman and Jonathan Swan conducted over 1,000 interviews for their new book on Donald Trump's White House. 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
5: This is The Wheelhouse from Connecticut Public Radio. I'm Frankie Graziano. Senate Bill 5 was signed into law earlier this summer. The legislation regulates artificial intelligence and lays out plans for how the technology can be used in K-12 and higher education classrooms. And joining me now, somebody who's been a part of this since the beginning of lawmakers talking about artificial intelligence, at least at the state level, state senator out of Milford, James Maroney. James, good morning.
6: Thanks for having me here.
5: Thank you for coming on, State Senator Maroney. Monitoring the growth of AI as part of the General Law Committee, I appreciate you coming on. We do want to invite folks to give us a call. What kind of work do you want State Senator Maroney to do on artificial intelligence? Maybe you want him to do something else, but let's talk about AI and let's talk about some of the ways that people use AI. Folks, again, hit us up, comment on our YouTube live stream or give us a call, 888-720-9677. Basically, the best way that you could describe it, why do lawmakers need to concern themselves with AI?
6: Yeah, I think it's a foundational technology. It's integral right now to everything that we're doing. And we're seeing that we need to get the workforce ready. As far as education, just looking at it, it's the majority of jobs now require generative AI skills. We know that if we want to graduate people into the world, they have to have certain skills. The Business Higher Ed Forum has identified 7 essential skills for the AI economy. So we want to make sure that we're preparing our students. And our goal really is to have Connecticut be the most AI literate workforce in the country.
5: Where's that pull coming from in terms of wanting to regulate AI? Is it about trying to make sure that there's youth and sort of the media literacy, there's ethics? Or is it more about that sort of workforce development and maybe more community economic development as well here in Connecticut?
6: Yeah, I mean, we approached it in a balanced way, but I think most of the polls you see when you talk to people, they want AI to be regulated, and it's 80%. Almost every poll, it's over 80% of the people who want some form of regulation on AI, and it's almost 2/3 of the people who don't think the government is going to go far enough in regulating AI. And so in some ways, I see the technology, I think of it like elevators.
5: Yeah.
6: The elevator was invented, but it was only used for lifting, I think, furniture in a furniture store or lifting things up.
5: Like freight, yeah.
6: Yeah. And then at the World's Fair in the 1850s, Elijah Otis invented the elevator brake, and he demonstrated that he cut the rope and the elevator stopped. And then we saw it was safe to lift people. Right. And so once the elevator became safe, it changed the way we built our cities. Cities built up. We had a radical transformation of our urban areas. I think the lesson from that is we don't fully adopt or embrace technologies until people feel safe. So we needed to start with some form of baseline regulations and making sure that we are assessing these things to see they're fair and accurate. AI is making decisions in so many different ways. 98% of Fortune 500 companies are using AI to make employment decisions. And that's why, you know, a lot of our focus was on AI and employment in the regulations to make sure that people have the right to know and that they're hopefully, you know, that companies are testing these things to make sure they're fair and accurate for the decisions. We're also seeing it be used in housing. Right. Another thing that's very important, 50 to 75% of landlords are using AI to screen tenants. And we want to make sure they're making fair and accurate decisions. If it's based on the wrong data, we gave residents the ability to see the data it was based on. And this was in last year's bill and to correct that data if it's wrong, because people have been denied for wrong data, you know, for things that they didn't even do.
5: Fascinating conversation, because we did have this conversation, you and I, in the past, where some housing discrimination and AI housing discrimination and folks not realizing that the artificial intelligence was being discriminatory. I think this was a study that you had brought up in the past that had happened out of the Midwest or something like that. But I know that that's something you're paying attention to, try to make sure that people can get housing, but they're also not subject to some of that traditional discriminatory practice that might happen.
6: Correct. Yeah. And there were several instances of that. But also, so we want to see that people feel safe. We've seen, unfortunately, I think it's 75% of teenagers access chatbots regularly. And we've seen instances. There's a report in Connecticut. Actually, I had an intern. She wasn't my intern. She was interning with another agency. We were in a meeting and we were talking about AI. And she said, "Well, what are you talking about? I want to tell you what happened to me. I also volunteer in a middle school. And during the school day, several kids were led into sexually inappropriate conversations on chatbots." And so, you know, as part of Senate Bill 5, we put in regulations to hopefully prevent these chatbots from leading children into sexually inappropriate conversations. But we also put in protections for suicidal ideations. In Connecticut, unfortunately, we had one of the only murder suicides attributable to ChatGPT in Greenwich. But there have been young boys across the country who have taken their life after having been encouraged or in some cases coached by a chatbot. So we did put in protections to prevent, if a user expresses suicidal ideations, to shut down the conversation, point them to resources. So again, addressing some of the harms that we've seen, making sure people feel safe, but also making sure we're prepared, right? And creating the Connecticut AI Academy, free courses for all of our residents, training, you know, within the AI Academy. And David Ferreira at Charter Oak is creating that. He's doing a phenomenal job creating courses for teachers on how to integrate it, for superintendents and administrators on how to understand what's happening and to help integrate that into the classroom. And then looking at, as you mentioned, at the K-12.
5: And that's 3 points of growth, I think, that you specifically are looking at. If you could just quickly sum that up for us, or a few points of growth that you have with a few points of concern that you have with the growth of AI.
6: Yeah, well, I just want to make sure that everyone has access to training. Right. And we've seen that, you know, there's this saying that it's not AI that's going to take your job. It's someone who knows AI that's going to take your job. But that ignores the critical reality that there are jobs that are going to be lost. And when we look at studies, Indeed released a study of the percentage of skills of their top job listings that could be replaced by generative AI. Among the top of them, administrative assistant, customer service representative. These are jobs that are often done by women, right? And the study showed 1 in 3 women are in jobs that are at risk of being automated by AI versus less than 1 in 4 men. They're also gateway jobs. They're jobs that talented people get in, they do a good job, and they work their way up. So what happens if we're removing that bottom rung for the ladder? So we're trying to make sure we're creating training opportunities for people to reskill and upskill themselves. Another study shows 60% of the workforce is going to need to reskill themselves in the next 5 years to get ready for the coming changes. So we're creating those free opportunities, but we're also looking long-term at students to make sure that they have those abilities. So we modified, again, too many times you create new demands on the teachers. They're already so busy in the classroom. So we did 2 things within this bill. One, In 2019, I worked on a bill where we required every school in the state to teach computer coding or computer science. And so we just modified that requirement to make sure that it was explicit that it included AI within that. But the other is making sure that teachers are ready. And so we were the first state in the country to require that all of our teachers and teacher training programs have exposure to teaching computer coding. So we just modified that to also include AI and emerging technologies to keep it flexible so we don't have to come back and change it. We don't know what's coming next.
5: You brought up the ladder, so I want to think about it this way. It's not the first piece of AI legislation in Connecticut, right? We've had other iterations, right? I think in 2024, we were talking about an AI pilot program in schools, right? So
6: as part of Senate Bill 5, we worked on getting the pilot program in there, yes. And then we also did make it illegal for the non-consensual intimate images, deep fakes, last year in 2025.
5: So where are we on the ladder now in terms, I would imagine we're towards the bottom, but like what, help me understand this, because I'm imagining that you have the big picture on this. Where are we in terms of regulating the growth of AI and I guess making a safe way forward for Connecticut residents?
6: Yeah, I'd say we're still in the early innings, right? So in 2023, we actually created an AI task force before ChatGPT was launched in Connecticut. 2022, when we passed our data privacy bill, we created an AI task force. And so in the December, I think it was, of 2022, in a symposium we held, Arvind Krishna, the IBM CEO, spoke to us and said we were in the early innings of this game. And I think we still are. And we're not in the... we're still probably before the fourth inning. We're probably still in the first three innings of this game. As far as looking at the future of AI regulation, unfortunately, you know, we're going to see harms that will come up that will need to be addressed. But I think a lot of this is going to be industry specific as we go forward. We're going to see different, you know, whether it's banking, putting in specific regulations for lending and other issues with using AI, and how do you modify their, you know, it's already illegal to discriminate, but how do you make it possible to test for that?
5: Yes.
6: What are the requirements? I think we'll see insurance. I think healthcare, right? There already is, you know, algorithms as a medical device are regulated by the FDA, but we may see other things that will come down, right, that we'll need to regulate in specific instances. You'll need more domain-specific knowledge. I don't think we'll see as many broad frameworks looking at, you know, and again, you shouldn't be regulating a technology. You regulate the use cases of that technology.
5: A piece of this legislation has just recently gone into effect, as I understand it. Starting July 1st, the Computer Science Education and Workforce Development Account was established with the plan to support the Department of Education to spend funds to support curriculum development, professional development for teachers, and other computer science education. Sounds great. Can you tell us what's in the account or if any money's actually going to be put in it?
6: Yeah, and that that actually was modifying an existing account.
5: Okay.
6: So that was created in 2019 out of the CS for CT legislation with the thought that we would get companies to donate in to help us to expand the computer science education. So we just wanted to expand that beyond K-12 with workforce and making AI, explicit AI training was included in that. We'll have to look at that as we go forward. There was no appropriation. Typically, companies want to see that you're putting some money in,
5: sure,
6: and then they'll match and put other money in. So it is something we will have to work on. But we did want to put that stake in the ground that this is important. We do want to partner, right? The state can't do it alone. Public schools can't do it alone. Really, it has to be industry, academia, and government going forward.
5: It seems like something out of Governor Ned Lamont's playbook to try to get some of the folks from private industry involved in this. And I'm sure that that's a part of it. But I'm glad that you brought up that you have to have some kind of buy-in from the state level. So I'm imagining that's something you continue to work on to try to get that appropriation.
6: Oh, yeah. We'll keep working on that.
5: And easier in a new budget than when you're trying to negotiate the end of the biennium, right?
6: We'll look at that in the next cycle, right, when you're starting over with the budget and continuing to look at what do we need to do for education, K-12, again, making sure we're prepared.
5: Other thing I heard about that's in there is the computer science requirement. Is that going to be happening anytime soon? Will that be implemented this fall?
6: So the computer science requirement just modified an existing requirement.
5: Sure.
6: So it just added AI within. So we require that every school teaches a computer science class, not that every student takes it. So there are areas we can look at expanding, like look at some states have made computer science a part of a graduation requirement. Some states have allowed for it to replace a math or another course to count towards a graduation requirement. So that's something that I think the education committee will look at, and I'd love to work with them when they do that.
5: Let's go back to the ladder. I got a Warner ladder. You can't see it. It's off screen. It's right across from me. And and I got James talking about the bottom of the Senator Maroney talking about the bottom of the ladder here. We had Irene Parisi. I don't know if you had occasion to listen to her right before the before she came on. You were in the green room, I believe, but I'm thinking about it from a ladder perspective. You're at the top of it because you're at the state level, and then Irene is at a state agency, and then we have the municipal school districts. So would it interact in this way if I can? I just want people to understand it. Would you tell folks that everybody has to have a computer science requirement, or excuse me, a computer science class in their school, and then you would expect Irene and the Department of Education to oversee that, but districts can then sort of structure any kind of programs, any the way that they want, or they could try to work with their board of education to sort of implement these things at the local level.
6: Right. And there
5: is that a way to look at it?
6: Yeah. And this just said a computer science class and AI counts. All we did was modify computer science to say an AI course would count as that. And so it's no set curriculum. It would be up to the local
5: schools. But not just
6: schools.
5: Computer science. Let's look at artificial intelligence. At the, I guess a better way to ask this would be, do towns, do school boards sort of have freedom to sort of, I guess, where would the line be, I guess, for schools and these school boards to sort of make regulations with AI?
6: Yeah, no, they have the freedom. And I think that, you know, my view is the state, our primary role is aggregating resources to make it easier for them. So working within the RESCs, I know Ed Advance, Matt Mervis has been doing a lot of great work on AI and assisting the districts. So we did, you know, we have created some pilot programs in the past. We've given some money to Ed Advance to work on some of these, whether it's model curriculum, professional development. But we're seeing lots of great things bubbling up from the school district. So it's, you know, as a state, we can assist by aggregating these resources and making them available to the local districts.
5: Quickly talk about the AI Academy. You brought it up earlier.
6: Yeah, the AI Academy, it's created by Charter Oak. David Ferreira is the provost there. He's done a tremendous job. So first we partnered actually with Google. We use their Internet Essentials, so AI Essentials course. So anyone who takes that gets a Google certificate, but then we layered on some additional lessons within that. So it's a free program. Anyone can take it. Go to charteroak.edu.
5: You don't have to be in K-12 or even at a college program here in Connecticut. Anybody can take it.
6: Anyone,
5: I can take it.
6: Yep, you can take it. I started it. I need to finish it.
5: So. I'm going to have Colleen, my wife, take it because she's talking about ChatGPT too much. And I use Google Gemini a lot, so I can't complain too much.
6: Yeah.
5: Has there been pushback on AI being used in the classrooms? We talked to Irene that it obviously comes up and people want to use it. People have been sort of confronted with it in a bad way. Not that it's the district's fault or anything like that,
6: yeah.
5: But chatbots you were talking about earlier. So how are you going about balancing excitement with innovation and being sort of cautious?
6: It is a difficult balance, right? You don't want to slow down innovation. It's here, right? You're not going to put the toothpaste back in the tube. It's out. So how do we make sure it's safe and we're using it in a responsible way? And that's one of the things I think, you know, the Business Higher Ed Forum, they identified the 7 essential skills. One of those is ethical and responsible use. And so that's one of the things we do need to teach. Another thing is lifelong learning. We know things are changing, so we need to make sure that the students have the ability to stay updated, because what we know now will be different. You know, the way you use a model now will be different in probably 3 months, 4 months. And so how do you stay current? And then, believe it or not, one of the good things I would say about AI is it's putting emphasis back on those things that only humans can do. And one of the most important skills we're seeing now is communication and collaboration, right? To be able to communicate ideas with each other. You know, hopefully we're going to be able to get AI to do a lot of the drudge work at some time, but we're still going to need to be able to communicate the findings, to work together to solve problems and problem solving, putting an emphasis back on critical problem solving skills.
5: From Connecticut Public, this is The Wheelhouse. I'm Frankie Graziano. You've been listening to James Maroney, State Senator out of Milford. State Senator Maroney, thank you so much for coming on the program.
6: Thank you for having me.
5: So great to have you. I'm going to have you sit here for a second as we tease the next segment. We talked with Irene Parisi earlier about public schools and the use of AI in Connecticut. After the break, let's go to college. We're going to talk to administrators from local universities talking about AI on campus. What are your AI questions? How do you use it? Hit us up. Comment on our YouTube live stream or give us a call, 888-720-9677, 888-720-9677. There's more Wheelhouse next on Connecticut Public.

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8: This is The Wheelhouse from Connecticut Public. I'm Frankie Graziano. We've been talking about artificial intelligence and its role in the classroom on this week's Wheelhouse. Government regulation of AI in Connecticut will extend beyond K through 12 public school districts here on to college campuses. Here to talk about what they're seeing in their classrooms and how they'd like state government to interact with their curriculum, if at all, are David Bergman, a special advisor to the provost at the University of Connecticut. David, thanks so much for being here.
9: Thanks. How are you?
8: I'm doing well. Good to have you on this morning. I appreciated it. I need to get more caffeinated up here. I have just a little bit of Diet Coke in my Connecticut Public mug. I think you guys have a little more than I did coffee today. But Adam Nemeroff, assistant provost for innovations in learning, teaching, and technology at Quinnipiac University. Adam, thank you so much for coming up here.
10: Thank you for having me on.
8: I'm grateful to have you guys. If you got a question for our guests, you want to talk about AI, it's the last chance to do it as the show does end soon, so be brief when you call, please. 888-720-9677, 888-720-9677. Adam, Quinnipiac, one of the first institutions to create a degree program solely on AI, as I understand it, beginning in the fall of 2024, so it's 2 years ago, students could minor in artificial intelligence. And last year, the school introduced an AI minor and master's degree in the School of Business. Why did Quinnipiac feel it was important to create these programs?
10: Yeah, so it all started with a minor. I think that was a really great way of getting people connected across campus and seeing what some of the other schools were doing. And there's courses across all of our schools that are included as a part of that. As a part of that, we created an AI for Everyone course, which was one of the key—I kind of love the branding of that. And it really helped to create ways to bring it into other courses. And from that interest in that course in the minor, we saw a lot of interest in business and in our School of Computing and Engineering for our BA and MS in applied AI and business analytics and our AI and computing program. The master's program launched first last fall, and the two bachelor's degree programs are things students know about and some are transferring in as of this fall. The master's program, we, like any of our programs, we're talking to industry all the time. We're talking to our students, prospective and current parents, prospective parents, and they're looking for this. And I think hearing that those programs were able to move really quickly with their administration within the schools, and it's worked out quite well. One of the interesting things with the master's program in applied AI and business analytics is there were students who opted, current students, to switch into the new program because the interest was so strong driving it.
8: David, when students in my journalism class at the University of Connecticut, I teach an intro lab there, when they pitch me stories, students like Katie Service, who is fantastic and is producing this program today, when they pitch me stories, they like to pitch stories about housing at the University of Connecticut or artificial intelligence. Why are students so fascinated by artificial intelligence, do you think?
9: Yeah, I mean, I think it flips the entire conversation about education on its head, right? I mean, how much do you use it for generating ideas? How much do you use it for generating outputs? And how do you use it to kind of make an argument? And so we try to embed AI in all of our classes in the best ways that we can and make sure that students are not only prepared to use it, but also to defend the answers that come out of the AI. Because, you know, when I work with companies in the area, one of the main things I have to do is use AI to develop a tool, a technique, or whatever, but then explain to them why that is the right thing. And that's the, I think that's the key thing that we try to instill in students. Use the AI, but also be able to defend what comes out of it.
8: Adam, going back to the response that you are getting when you implement these programs, what's the response being like from students and then I guess from faculty as well?
10: Yeah, like anything, you see a mix of both. And I think the cultural moment right now is getting increasingly like that. For us, it's been important to create spaces for everyone. There needs to be those conversations about how to use it, how to use it well. That's at the core of what's guiding the program development. There needs to be spaces, though, also to talk about ethical, social, responsible use, policy implications related to that. And so one of the things we're actually kicking off this year is this program called Ethos, which is a combined speaker series and space for people to come together to talk about some of the more disruptive aspects of these technologies, whether it's jobs or climate or other policy implications with jobs. And I think we're seeing there's interest in all of those. And so part of the tricky thing as a leader in an institution is you have to be able to create those kind of spaces. It's not all about the positive alone. The positive is, building off your Senator Maroney's comments, you know, there's no toothpaste back in the tube for sure. I heard that in the green room. But, it's really important, too, to create spaces for all of those voices.
8: So you're coming up with these classes and these minors. It's fall 2024, so that's only four semesters really worth of schooling here. So can you tell if enrollment's going up? Can you tell if interest is going up?
10: Oh yeah, the enrollment, I haven't checked recently. It was at about 100 students in the spring when it launched. And there's a lot of interest in the courses within it. There are core courses that are, you know, the AI for everyone experience. There's another course tied into computing as well, and the other required course is an ethics course. And I think having that built in, as well as a series of electives that they can do around that based on their interests, whether it's arts or media, some of these other topic areas, that's a lot of what we're seeing students interested in.
8: And I can understand now that you could receive a bachelor's degree in artificial intelligence. And it sounds like now there's so much interest at Quinnipiac. Do you have enough space for everybody? Are you having to sort of expand how it's being offered across schools? How's it going over there?
10: We have two beautiful new buildings.
8: Yeah.
10: I would start there. The School of Business and the site are both incredible spaces. A lot of these, we're seeing one of the things with the computing program version of this in the computing and engineering school is it doesn't do away with computer science. You know, we see interest in this from students, but it's also about creating additional spaces from the strengths and areas of expertise we have based on demand that we're seeing. So it's not that everybody's going to major in AI. I think you'll see more and more students having options, specialized pathways with that. And then what I spend a lot of my time doing is working with our other schools and programs, whether it's our School of Medicine, Health Sciences. What does it look like to be a healthcare practitioner now with these tools that are at the bedside as well? And we're seeing a lot of uptake there as well. And that might be more difficult to tease out, but it's definitely part of how we talk about it and how we strategically are thinking about those programs and curriculum.
8: David, UConn students received an email from the provost's office at the beginning of June informing them of the new AI for Impact initiative. That's AI for IMPA, capital CT, because CT is in there. The creation of an AI council, a proposal to launch an AI minor this fall, and university-wide undergraduate AI major targeted for fall of 2027. Why has the university decided to foster programs that expand on AI?
9: Well, we see it from the student demand and industry. People need this. My own personal perspective is that in the next 5 or so years, there will be a need for people that have just the traditional skills in any particular domain, but then also AI plus that domain. And so what we're trying to do is equip students with that capability. But I think if we look 5 or 10 years down the road, actually all disciplines will have it integrated within them. And so I don't think you're going to get a marketing degree or a journalism degree that requires a plus AI designation. It's just going to be a journalism degree. So what we're going to probably try to do in the next year is draft out a fully customizable AI major through our individualized major program so that students will have some scaffolding of what the major looks like. But they can then look at the new courses that are being offered across all campus, ask to swap them in place of the other requirements so that students can craft their own path. We actually have a student right now that's doing an individualized major in AI. I think it's one student right now on campus who looked at our curriculum and really wanted to pull together a bunch of classes. And I think that's great because what we want to do is we want to offer students an agile
8: framework. That person's the pilot.
9: And I think we're going to learn. Actually, I'm really excited to see which units have students that want to get a specialized kind of degree in AI. And I think it's going to be fun to see how they kind of bridge together the AI story. And I think it's going to change all the time. So all that we're doing through this impact, AI for Impact, is trying to make sure that we're very agile with the programs that we deliver. Because
8: you talk more about AI for Impact, if you can.
9: Yes, I can. So there's an AI council, which consists of about 30 people across campus. That's instructors, both research professors
8: and in charge of it.
9: I'm running the AI council through an AI executive committee. Yeah. So it's me and four others, also really impactful people in the UConn community in AI, and then about 25 others. And these are people from IT, librarians, CEDL, even our union representatives. Then you have faculty, you have staff, you have everybody across the board. And we're breaking them up into four different domains: responsible

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3: The response in regard to learning about and using AI been like from students, I guess?
4: So if I could, when I was announced as the special advisor to AI, I got some cautionary emails from students. I don't know if you've received any of these. And just making sure that we are aware of the voice that is speaking about the risks to society and the environmental impact and all that stuff. And so I think we're definitely mindful of that, but we can't ignore the fact that AI is transforming the world. And so we have to move forward, but we need to move forward in a way that is responsible and kind of, you know, thinks about both sides of the coin.
5: Yeah, I think part of it is, again, creating some of those community spaces to authentically talk about this. And I like the metaphor of holding light and shadows with AI as a topic area. This idea that there are good areas casted with the light and there are shadows that we need to be thinking about as well. We need those spaces and we need to not dismiss them.
3: I've only got about 45 seconds for you to do this, but there's an alliance that could be a safe space as well.
5: Yeah.
3: There's an AI alliance that you all are both part of.
5: Yes, and thank you to Senator Maroney for his support around that. The Connecticut AI Alliance is a group of all of the public and independent colleges in Connecticut. It's led up by Jen Widnes and Vahid from University of New Hampshire, New Haven. And it's a great group of people trying to get resources, helping people to share resources and lessons with each other. And it's been a wonderful space so far.
3: You've been listening to David Bergman and Adam Nemiroff, custodians, I would say, of AI and ethics, if you will, at their respective universities. David, Adam, great to have you on the show.
6: Thanks so much for having us.
3: Thank you so much, and look forward to those programs, students, if you're at the University of Connecticut and Quinnipiac University as well. Today's show produced by Katie Service, a fellow UConn Husky like myself. Great job, Katie, and Chloe Wynn. It was edited by Robin Doyen Aiken. Our technical producer is Dylan Reyes. And, of course, we had Gina Matruda doing it as well today. Want to thank Andy Patterson and the rest of our Connecticut Public team here. A special thanks to Tess Terrible, our talk show, visuals, and operations teams here at Connecticut Public. Download The Wheelhouse anytime on your favorite podcast app. I'm Frankie Graziano. This is The Wheelhouse. Thank you so much for listening.

0: 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This week, it's all about keeping cool and carrying on in the kitchen with a farmer chef's tips on cooking with summer produce and a fine dining chef's refreshing summer weeknight salad with marinated fish. 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
3: Communism is a mortal threat to American liberty.
4: It is communism, Laura. This is not raising taxes a little bit. It's confiscating wealth, not because we want to make anybody's life better, but purely

0: He's the voice behind many beloved characters, from Doug Funny to Ren and Stimpy to Futurama characters like Fry and Professor Farnsworth. We sit down with prolific voice actor Billy West. He's out with a new memoir about creating these characters and the life that led him there. The many voices of Billy West, next time on 1A.
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2: Explanation of what socialism and communism are. But the president recently has really ratcheted up the volume on his fear-mongering around communism in the United States. And I'm not asking you to read the president's mind, but read the politics of the moment. Is it because, I mean, these DSA candidates are, they have sort of caught on to something, this general profound distress amongst many millions of Americans that does mirror, you know, what we saw in the Gilded Age?
3: So, yes, I mean, he is trying to scare people away from the Democratic Party by saying that they are about to be taken over by a bunch of communists. That said, there is very widespread support for the kinds of things Rab talked about in the sense of Social Security, Medicare. Even J.D. Vance, right, and some others within the Republican Party claim to favor a worker-forward economic policy, shifting the Republican Party towards more worker-friendly policies. This is a tension within the Republican coalition, but it is also a tension within the Democratic coalition. How far should they go?
2: Yeah. Well, I would also imagine that Democratic socialists say they do not like the Democratic Party, but that's for another day. Sherry Berman at Barnard College, Columbia University, thank you so much for joining us.
3: It was my pleasure.
2: I'm Meghna Chakrabarty. This is On Point.
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10: A master of voices, from Doug Funny to Bugs Bunny. Voice actor Billy West reflects on his characters and the life that led him there. From WAMU and NPR in Washington, this is When It. Hi, I'm Nyla Boodoo. Today on 1A, we enter the universe of Billy West. He's had a storied career, a musician playing with greats like Roy Orbison and Steven Tyler of Aerosmith, a comedian and a radio personality on The Howard Stern Show, and then, of course, the voice behind countless animated characters, from Futurama's Philip J. Fry to Ren and Stimpy. But Billy West's journey to success wasn't smooth. He talks about it all in his new memoir. What questions do you have for Billy on how to bring an animated character to life? Email us at 1

0: 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Campaign ads, fundraising appeals, political headlines, they are everywhere. 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
1: I'm at the 1A at the1a.org. Today's producer was Michelle Harmon. This program comes to you from WAMU, part of American University in Washington, distributed by NPR. I'm Nyla Boodoo. I'll be back with you tomorrow. Thanks for listening. This is 1A.

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4: From WHYY in Philadelphia, this is Fresh Air. I'm Dave Davies. Today, an inside look at the Trump administration from New York Times correspondent Jonathan Swan. He says the White House in Trump's second term is stocked with committed loyalists who aren't inclined to question ideas that deserve a closer look, like the U.S. owning Gaza and developing it as a high-end resort.
5: There's very little friction between a Donald Trump idea that might have just leapt straight from his internal monologue out of his mouth with no filter to an effort to make it actual American policy and execution.
4: Swan's new book with Times correspondent Maggie Haberman takes readers behind closed doors for critical decisions, including how to handle the Epstein files and whether to join Israel in attacking Iran. The book is Regime Change. First News.
6: Live from NPR News, I'm Lakshmi Singh. The Senate Judiciary Committee is weighing whether to keep Acting Attorney General Todd Blanche in his job permanently. Blanche's tenure has been overshadowed by criticism on several fronts, including accelerated investigations into President Trump's political rivals and the DOJ's handling of files related to the late financier and convicted sex offender Jeffrey Epstein. The panel's ranking Democrat

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5: Admit it, there's something really satisfying when an underdog prevails, right? It just is more satisfying as a fan, or if you're watching a movie, it makes you happy. It makes you feel that maybe there's justice in the world, that the player who came in, not just in sports, but in any kind of drama, who came in with fewer resources, fewer advantages, a smaller reputation, gets the upper hand somehow and prevails over the favorite. We're going to talk about that. Why is that kind of embedded in some of our psyches? Where does it come from? Actually, psyche might be an important term today. We will talk about mythology, sports, and everything else.

0: Live from NPR News in Washington, I'm Lakshmi Singh. Senators are grilling Attorney General nominee Todd Blanche about his close ties to the president. NPR's Carrie Johnson reports Blanche once helped defend President Trump in several high-profile criminal cases.
1: Few senators question Todd Blanche's qualifications to lead the Justice Department. He served as a prosecutor in New York for years. But it's his work as a personal defense lawyer for President Trump that worries Democrats. They say Blanche lacks independence and is carrying out vendettas against the president's foes. Senator John Kennedy, a Republican from Louisiana, asked Blanche whether he was Trump's friend. The nominee replied, "I'm his lawyer," before quickly adding, "I was his lawyer." Blanche famously said in April that he loves the president and working for him was, quote, "the honor of a lifetime." Carrie Johnson, NPR News, Washington.
0: Other senators.

0: Confirmation hearings were being held today for President Trump's nominees. Trump selected Jay Clayton to head the nation's intelligence agencies, and Dr. Erica Schwartz, a retired Rear Admiral, was nominated to lead the Centers for Disease Control and Prevention. A fifth day of retaliatory strikes between the United States and Iran continue to dim prospects for a peace deal. U.S. Central Command says on social media it launched a new wave of strikes on Iranian military targets. And after the U.S. announced the reinstatement of a blockade on Iranian ports, the Islamic Republic targeted American installations in the Middle East. NPR's Tom Bowman reports on conflict in and around the Strait of Hormuz, a global oil shipping waterway.
1: Iran has hit at least seven commercial ships in the past week, damaging some. And the U.S. says nearly a dozen crew members are killed, wounded, or missing. That has predictably led to ship transits slowing to around a dozen each day, down from 30 or 40 a day several weeks ago, and well below the 130 before the war started.
0: NPR's Tom Bowman. People in the small city of Biddeford, Maine, are still grappling with a fatal ICE shooting this week in their community. Maine Public's Ari Snyder spoke with one woman who knew the victim.
2: Isabel Paredes says she got to know Duran Guerrero through mutual friends and that he left a consistent impression.
3: Pretty much anyone who has had an interaction with him can all basically say the same thing, that he was just a very respectful, dedicated, hardworking family man.
2: Paredes says Duran Guerrero worked primarily as a delivery driver through apps like Uber Eats, often bringing his three-year-old daughter along with him. She says his death has caused so much anxiety in the city's Latin American immigrant communities that some are considering moving elsewhere. For NPR News, I'm Ari Snyder.
0: From Washington, this is NPR News.
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5: From the campus of Fairfield University, I'm Diana Montaño. A community rally is being held tonight in New Haven to denounce violence by Immigration and Customs Enforcement officials. The rally is organized by Unidad Latina en Acción. It begins at 5 p.m. outside the federal building on Church Street. Meanwhile, the Connecticut Hispanic Democratic Caucus is endorsing Governor Ned Lamont for re-election. Miguel Castro is vice chair of the caucus.
6: Governor Ned Lamont and Lieutenant Governor Susan Bicewit have proven to be dedicated allies who fight for our families. And so we stand and continue to stand with this administration, this dream team, because they stand with us.
5: Lamont is being challenged by State Representative Josh Elliott in the August 11th Democratic primary. And tomorrow, the Barnum Museum in Bridgeport is exploring circus showman P.T. Barnum's formative years. Barnum was born and raised in Bethel before founding the Ringling Brothers and Barnum and Bailey Circus and eventually becoming the mayor of Bridgeport in 1875. The event starts at 6:30 p.m. This is Connecticut Public Radio. 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
7: I'm meteorologist Garrett Arshianis. A heat advisory continues with temperatures running in the 80s and low 90s today. The heat index will be hotter because of the high humidity. Of course, the smoke is probably the bigger weather story today. And there is an air quality alert as some of that smoke is down here at ground level, so you might smell it from time to time. With the Connecticut Public Radio Weather Report, I'm meteorologist Garrett Arshianis.
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0: There's no way I could do a show about underdogs and not open with Spoon. I mean, there's a lot of underdog songs, actually, but for me, there's only one. We are talking about underdogs today. We're going to do that with two terrific guests here in the A segment. Terrific guests all the way through, actually. Many of them people that we already know. But before I introduce the guests, I'm going to do a point of privilege, a rare point of privilege, and just tell a quick story from my youth. In 1967, I was 12 years old, and the Boston Red Sox had been terrible. They had had a losing record for 8 consecutive seasons, consistently finishing near the bottom of the standings. They came into that season with no great expectations whatsoever. Carl Yastrzemski was the only player on the roster that people outside Boston would have ever heard of. An absolutely unimpressive team. Attendance was way down. And somehow they won the pennant that year. I, at the age of 12, was sitting in Fenway Park, thanks to a friend who had an extra ticket, on the final game of the season when they clinched the pennant. Actually, they clinched a tie for the pennant and then had to wait for another game. And it became called the impossible dream year. And in some fairly smarmy ways that involve smarmy use of that particular song. But still, and I just imprinted on it. You know, it was just in the wet cement of my 12-year-old brain, this idea was shaped and it took hold that you root for underdogs. And is there something so enormously satisfying, gratifying in a way that supremacy never could be, to watch an underdog team do well? And I think that's true for a lot of people. It's not true for all people. I think Yankee fans in general would probably just prefer to be supreme at all moments. And for me, it actually made it difficult to root for the Auriemma-era UConn women's basketball team because they would have these multi-season winning streaks. They had one where they won 111 consecutive games, another one where they won 90 games. This is like over the space of multiple years. And so I just, it's not that exciting to me to see that team win. It's exciting to, for me to see somebody beat a team like that. And that is the underdog mentality. Joining us now to say more, A.J. Jacobs, author of The Year of Living Constitutionally, One Man's Humble Quest to Follow the Constitution's Original Meaning. His previous books include Drop Dead Healthy and The Year of Living Biblically. We have had him on the show for a lot of those books, and it's always fun. He's also a host of the podcast Hello Puzzlers, and his Substack is Experimental Living. Also with us, Louisa Thomas, staff writer for The New Yorker, the author of Louisa, The Extraordinary Life of Mrs. Adams, among other books. Let's get going with this. So, Louisa Thomas, let's begin with just the very idea of an underdog. In a way, some of the stuff that you've been covering lately gets into that. The U.S. men's national soccer team, at least for a while, appeared to be an underdog. And certainly the New York Knicks kind of came in to view as underdogs at least who hadn't won for a while. But say a little bit about how you see that. Like, what earns you the right to think of yourself as an underdog?
1: Well, I think you actually brought up two really interesting exceptions that prove the rule, because Ordinarily we would not say that the United States national team of anything is an underdog. And ordinarily, I think most New Yorkers don't think of New York City, and in particular, New York's dominant team, as much of an underdog. But you are correct. The Knicks had a long title drought, you know, half a century. And the U.S. soccer team has not had a title drought. I mean, because that would imply that there was something to dry up. The soccer team was the rare case in which fans were sort of justified in saying nobody believes in us because nobody truly believed in them until this year. In which case, they both sort of like had a brief stretch of magically being everybody's favorite darling until they became a sort of polarizing entity once Donald Trump stepped in and called FIFA in an attempt to sort of maybe influence the outcome of a certain decision. But and once again, we were reminded that the United States is perhaps not quite the underdog that we might always like to believe in. But certainly sports has a wonderful tradition, I think, of pitting dominant teams against underdogs and then rooting for the little guy.
0: Yeah. And I think also the underdog doesn't always have to win for it to be wonderful and exciting. I can't pinpoint the year, but there was a year in college basketball where Bob Lanier was the star center for St. Bonaventure. He got knocked out. They didn't have much of a team, but he had a knee injury. He was out of the the tournament, and they had all small guys, and they went up against Jacksonville, which had Artis Gilmore at 7'2" and Pembroke Burrows at 7 feet, Tom McIntyre at 6'10". That was their front line. So St. Bonaventure lost, but they gave it a good fight. You know, they kept it pretty close until maybe the fourth quarter. Yeah, go ahead.
1: You don't have to go back that far. Cabo Verde played Argentina not long ago at the World Cup, and for a brilliant, thrilling 100 minutes or so, it seemed like Cabo Verde was really holding its own and threatening the number one team in the world. And it was this improbable, wonderful story. And Cabo Verde lost. But it was one of those stories which at the end, everyone sort of said, well, you know, they were not the losers in anyone's eyes, including, we hope, their own. And yet my husband, who is an Argentina fan, reminded me that there was actually something kind of nice about that outcome, because it meant that Argentina was free to continue playing and we were not going to be deprived of, you know, the wonderful matchups that Argentina would give us in the future, which is in fact the case for us. It's going to be a game. We're recording this at, you know, midday on Wednesday, July 15th, and Argentina is about to take on England. And, you know, it stands to reason that Cabo Verde would not be fighting for a place in the final. So in some ways, that is the best possible outcome for an underdog.
0: Yeah, I think when you're a Cinderella team, and this is certainly true of the NCAA basketball tournament too, you win two or three games, you probably are going to hit your ceiling at some point. And that probably would have happened to Cabo Verde. But I think there's also, you know, a whole bunch of my friends were text threading during that game. And when that, I think he was a back, you know, came up and just nailed that right-footed shot across the goal, it seemed more beautiful, I think. They were all sort of saying, that's the most beautiful goal I've ever seen. You know, I don't know if it was or not, but in that context, it kind of is value appreciated because of that.
1: Absolutely. I mean, we really do weight context differently for different teams. You know, a World Series win meant something for the New York Knicks that a World Series win for the Oklahoma City Thunder would not have meant. World Series, NBA Finals. World Series win would have meant something
0: that would have been impressive.
1: Radically different. Yeah. That would have been impressive.
0: Yeah, get out there and play baseball and see how you do.
1: Yeah, exactly.
0: So, AJ, I don't know. I feel kind of like an underdog a lot of the time. Do you feel like an underdog?
2: I do. And also, I think public radio, it's an underdog in the media landscape. So go public radio. Yeah, I feel in my books, I try to portray myself as an underdog, which I am sometimes. And yeah, I think we are just programmed. We are wired to root for the underdog. Probably there's some innate evolutionary reason. But yeah, I'm a big fan of underdogs. It's why I always root for the Washington Generals against the Harlem Globetrotters. That's the ultimate.
0: Little too far, maybe.
2: Yes, no, I don't. But actually, that does bring up a point, which is the underdog fallacy, which is a real thing. You can find it on the always reliable internet. It's the false belief that just because a person or team is at a disadvantage, they're somehow better morally, like they deserve to win. And the ultimate expression of this, I believe, was my mother, when I was a kid, was reading a biography of Adolf Hitler. And the biography started with him getting rejected from art school. And she found herself saying, oh, I hope that this guy overcomes these obstacles and makes good. And she said, I had to stop reading because I was rooting for the underdog, Adolf Hitler. And that to me is just indicative. It's not just because you're an underdog doesn't make you good.
0: That's a pretty extreme form of proof. But yeah,
2: it went right to Hitler. Godwin.
0: It was just like my country. I am young, scrappy, and hungry. And very quickly, since I just did that annoying thing, you know, to the point of your book, I mean, arguably the story we tell about America is an underdog story. The story that we're telling about 250 years ago these days is, I think you would agree, an underdog story.
2: Well, you can certainly position it as an underdog story. It's all about the narrative. But yeah, the idea that this ragtag group of Americans could go up against the biggest military power in the world is just extraordinary. Like, if if Kalshi were around then, and you had General Washington's troops against the British Empire, like it would be 3% chance.
0: Yeah,
2: that
0: actually, apparently, a young man named Ebenezer Trump did bet on the Colonials at that time and did very well. So, Louisa, the one thing that I kind of left out, even of my little Red Sox parable, is that after 2004, the Red Sox started winning a bunch of games, and then this kind of Red Sox Nation exceptionalism narrative started, and pretty soon everybody in America hated the Red Sox. And that's the thing about being an underdog. Bobby Fischer was an underdog. You just wrote about chess, so that's why I'm bringing this up. But Bobby Fischer was an underdog the first time he played Spassky. But you can't stay there. I don't know what the statute of limitations is about that, Louisa, but it seems like you can't stay an underdog forever.
1: Well, MJ brought up a good point about underdogs, actually. There is a kind of dark side, which is that we like to tear down our winners. Mm-hmm. And our underdogs like to sometimes, there's an edge to the desire to kind of dismantle the, you know. But I do think that, and what I mean by that is like some of that hatred in the heart sometimes is born from a sense of inferiority that some underdogs have. But I do think that, you know, I was actually joking about the Red Sox earlier today that the decline and fall of the Red Sox actually began as soon as they won the World Series. and there is something to this idea that we cohere around a certain kind of story that we can tell about ourselves. And when that's threatened, it sort of all goes to hell. And, you know, you can't stay an underdog forever. Even the lowly New York Mets never managed to shed their underdog status. And yet, even now, as they're losing and losing and losing, they're somehow mixed up in this kind of whole idea of being, you know, wealthy beyond measure, while not getting to be lovable anymore. Because it is very, very hard to remain lovable forever.
0: Yeah, I think that's absolutely the case. And I think also you're right about supremacy and how it breeds. I mean, Gollum probably felt like an underdog. He definitely felt like an underdog.
2: Well, that's it.
0: Yeah,
2: Colin, I think that is such an important point, is that everyone sees themselves as an underdog, which is why it's so alluring to root for the underdog. I mean, you would be hard-pressed to find a group that does not see itself as sort of this persecuted minority, and that includes billionaires. I remember a couple of years ago when billionaires were complaining, everyone's targeting us just because we have $1 billion. We're just trying to make the world better. And so, yeah, we all kind of associate ourselves with the odds are stacked against us, no matter what the reality is.
0: Yeah, go ahead, Louisa.
1: The Tom Brady New England Patriots saying nobody believes in us, yeah. You know.
0: And AJ, I think, is it fair to say that in your writing, you kind of position yourself that way? I think when people meet you, they think, oh, he's this kind of, you know, perfectly nice looking, well-adjusted person. He's sort of, he's not the kind
2: some
0: of
2: people.
0: Some people. But, you know, I think as a way of engaging your reader, you sort of say, oh, I've got the same set of problems that you have, but maybe worse and worse problems and funnier problems.
2: Well, I purposely give myself problems by putting myself in these situations because I know that's what makes a good story. You know, if you have no problems, there's no story. And you want something surprising to happen to overcome. You know, if Goliath kicked David's butt, that's not a great story. No one's going to read that. So you need a story where you overcome the odds.
0: Right. Big guy beats up little guy. Yeah, I'd like to know more about that. That sounds really interesting. So Louisa, I know that there was a study done about the difference between hating a team versus hating a person. We could go back to Argentina on this one. There's a lot of Argentina, apologies to your husband, but there's a lot of Argentina paranoia right now in the World Cup audience and this feeling that maybe the refs are favoring them and, you know, keeping them in the tournament longer and all this stuff. But I think you can hate or fear Argentina and preserve your love of Messi. But maybe you could say a little bit more about that, Louisa.
1: Sure. Well, Messi in his own way was an underdog, right? Yeah. He's tiny. And there is something about, actually, when you see him, he still looks like an underdog, even though you know he's the greatest player in the history of soccer because he's you know, he's just standing there and he's so small and suddenly he does something incredible. And part of Lee, I think actually there were two social psychologists, Jesse Walker and Thomas Gilovich, who were interested in this question about whether or not people have a preference for individual underdogs or dominance or team dominance, whether or not there's any kind of distinction. And what they found was that people are much more comfortable with the idea of individual dominance than they are with team dominance. Mm-hmm. That actually people respond better to Roger Federer maybe than they would to the New England Patriots. And they were kind of interested in why, and they explored some different ideas. And one idea that they came up with that I think is really compelling is this, you know, this instinct that we have toward awe. Basically, when we see Roger Federer or Messi or whatever, we're sort of reminded of overcoming the limits of you know, human limits. We can watch Roger Federer and appreciate that actually we have an expanded sense of what we can do. Whereas if we look at the New England Patriots, we just see this organization that's crushing everybody else. And that there's something really kind of beautiful about the awe. So in a way, I think actually you've used a really kind of nice example, because you can watch Argentina and you can appreciate how this little guy, in this case, literally little guy, has expanded our sense of what humans can do, while also kind of being like, not Argentina again. Like, how about little Cabo Verde?
0: Well, I think also, you know, Louisa, there's that, you know, Seinfeld's famous, well, really, you're rooting for laundry, because, in fact, players cycle in and out of teams so quickly that, you know, if you want to hate the Yankees, you're going to have to, like, learn new names every year. But I think another part of this, for me, I grew up in a Red Sox household where my grandmother quite seriously believed that the Red Sox rigged baseball every single season. But, you know, when you look at a Jeter or an Aaron Judge, those guys are really kind of hard to hate. And Mookie Betts and Otani, you know, they're not particularly, you could hate the dominance of the franchises. But then you look at the individual people and they, I don't know, don't those guys seem kind of nice?
1: I won't trust anyone who hates Mookie Betts. I'm sorry. He's like one of the most likable human beings on the planet.
0: So, yeah, go ahead.
2: Oh, I was just going to say, I think that translates, that generalizes, you know, like you can be politically a Democrat and you hate Republicans, but then you meet a Republican who's like helps, you know, wash your car and you're like, oh, he seems like a lovely person, but you hate the idea of Republicans. So it's easier to hate an institution than it is a person.
0: So, AJ, we do have to talk about animals. This is something that you wrote about for National Geographic. This is the AJ Jacobs perfect article for National Geographic. Because there's this thing called charismatic megafauna, this kind of idea that people just love pandas, right? They're just like, you know,
2: right?
0: They want good things to happen for pandas. They actually, those things get also called flagship species, you know, that the pandas become a symbol for a whole habitat. But there's sort of the opposite, and that's what you looked into. They're not dogs, but they're underdogs. So talk about some animal underdogs.
2: Yes, well, I believe that there's a lot of lookism in human society, but also in the way we treat animals. Ugly animals, we just brush them aside because they are hard to look at. But animals like the naked mole rat or the vulture especially, is reviled. Even the word vulture is kind of has a negative connotation. But these, without vultures, we would be in a lot of trouble. They are nature's garbage collectors, and there have been studies that they keep diseases down. So I think uglyism and lookism is a real problem because vultures, ugly animals, get much fewer conservation dollars than your pandas and tigers and other beautiful creatures. So yeah, underdogs are not just people. Animals can be underdogs too.
0: I just want to say a word on behalf of the naked mole rat too. And the reason I know about this, I have this friend, he and I were reporters together at a newspaper, feature writers at a newspaper. He was the AJ Jacobs of the Hartford Courant. You guys are almost like separated at birth. And when he was working on a feature story, he would turn into whatever the feature story was over the course of a couple of weeks. And when he was writing about naked mole rats, it became very unpleasant. I mean, he didn't eat his own poop. He didn't eat his own poop, but he came very close. And naked mole rats, are they do everything that they could possibly do to disgust you and not make you like them. But on the other hand, they live for 37 years, which is the oldest kind of rodent. They don't get cancer. I mean, AJ, we should be really interested in naked mole rats.
2: They are remarkable. That's right. Exactly. I'm all for, ugly animals' rights is a cause close to my heart.
0: There's a great, nonprofit to start right away. I'm sure it'll be able to raise a lot of money. So, Louisa, I have this theory that we celebrate a thing even more when it's a vanishing frontier. And I wonder a little bit about that with underdogs. I mean, certainly we've seen it in professional sports for a long time, where successful teams tend to get more successful because they have more money to spend getting successful. And now that college sports has sort of followed suit to a certain degree, and programs and their fans have more money to attract players with, you just sort of wonder, are we still going to have those Cinderella teams in March Madness? How do you see that? Do you see the underdog as maybe a slightly endangered species, to carry on with AJ's metaphor?
1: Actually, the opposite. Okay. I see the underdog as a burgeoning class of competition. And partly it's because there is a little bit more parity that's been injected into sport because of, let's say, in college sports, because of the transfer portal, because of NIL, because some of these smaller schools actually have a chance of getting someone of moderate talent who might have gone to one of the bigger schools and sat on the bench, are now thinking, oh, well, maybe I'm going to go to a smaller conference school and, have the chance to make some money and light up March. And I do think that, we saw this in the World Cup, where there is a sort of, and for some related reasons, not the same reasons, obviously, there is no transport portal in international soccer, but there is a lot of the diaspora is very big. And so you actually have some sort of choice among in the case of many players about where to play. And that has actually had a somewhat, I don't want to say it's a leveling effect, because we are not talking about even playing fields, but a team like Cabo Verde has a chance to play on the same stage and threaten a team like Argentina or, Senegal and France or whatever. Two teams that might have historically, in the deep past, not been in the same arena, are now able to face each other. And there are more chances for underdogs to plausibly be David. I think that's only a good thing.
0: On that hopeful note, we're going to end this segment. Thanks to A.J. Jacobs, author of The Year of Living Constitutionally, One Man's Humble Quest to Follow the Constitution's Original Meaning, host of the podcast Hello Puzzlers, the Substack, Experimental Living. Louisa Thomas, read her terrific sports writing in The New Yorker, and the author of Louisa, The Extraordinary Life of Mrs. Adams, among other books. We'll take a break. We'll come back. We're going to talk about underdogs in mythology.

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1: England's soccer team is doing well, or did well, depending on when you hear this, but how is the kingdom faring? 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
2: Where does stand-up comedy belong? 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
3: I have a song called We're All Gonna Die. We're all gonna die. Let's dance. Who cares? This might be your last chance. Like, why are we taking this all so seriously? Let's shake it.
2: I'm Kyon Wolf, comedy in unexpected places. That's on the next Audacious.
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0: We are, thanks, Ella, by the way. We're going to talk a little bit about mythology with one of our favorite experts in this field, Maria Tatar, the professor of emerita of folklore and mythology at Harvard University, the author of books including The Heroine with 1001 Faces, which I have right next to me right here, and Arachnomania, Spiders and the Cultural Work They Do for Us. We might get into Arachne and some spider stuff and everything, but Maria, before we talk about spiders, we have to talk about dogs, because we've been talking about underdogs for half an hour now, but haven't really talked about where the term comes from. I assume it comes from dogfighting.
1: Oh, well, yes, it comes from a blood sport, and the underdog is the animal that is sort of forced into the bottom of the fray. And, of course, there's the top dog and the underdog, and guess who you're going to be rooting for?
0: Yes, unless you have bet on the top dog. You know, I don't want to be too functionalist about all this, but I assume a lot of the stories we're probably going to talk about here, often had a purpose. I mean, stories tend to have purposes. And one of them might be as kind of a pep talk. I mean, in any encounter, there is somebody who is presumably has a disadvantage, the little village being attacked by the Ostrogoths or whatever it was. I assume that there is a kind of morale-building quality to a lot of the stories that you've studied.
1: Oh, for sure. Yeah. And you can think about the military pep talk, the story of David and Goliath. So we could start with the Bible, with these sacred stories where there's the Philistine giant, Goliath, who is facing the humble shepherd boy, and is defeated. So we can go from that end of the spectrum to the infantile, to childhood stories where we're not just giving children pep talks, but we're teaching them values in a sense. So we have something, Hans Christian Andersen's The Ugly Duckling, a case of the underduck who turns into a beautiful swan, and he's mocked and bullied in the barnyard. And then by the end, he's soaring off as a beautiful swan, becoming part of the universe of, what did you call it, charismatic megafauna? Not quite there, but almost. Or the tortoise and the hare. A lesson in grim determination. If you decide you're going to win the race, you will. And even if you're something of a plodder, you're going to beat that athletic hare who, he may have that prowess, but you have something else.
0: Yeah, I think we're happy when the hare is defeated because he's kind of a jerk or he's very self-satisfied. But I think it might also be another. I mean, these stories have, if they have functions, they may have multiple functions. And that's also a warning to people about, you know, sitting on an advantage until it becomes a disadvantage. It's as instructive to the plotter, but also instructive to the front runner who might get a little bit careless.
1: Oh, absolutely. And that story is particularly interesting because I've read it or talked about it with many people. And some people actually do identify with the hare and see that as just as you mentioned, you know, it's a lesson in pride. Watch out, because if you're overconfident, you're not going to win that race.
0: Let's talk a little bit about mythology specifically. Typically, if you want to be an underdog, just pick a fight with a god. And we see that over and over again. Maybe we could start with, we'll do a few of them, but I know Psyche is somebody that you've looked at and gets into kind of a problem with Venus / Aphrodite, right? Can you tell us that story?
1: Oh, yes. Well, we could do a Psyche and Arachne. Yeah. And you're right. There's always a kind of beauty contest that takes place. And Venus is jealous of Psyche. And what does Psyche do but undertake a journey, carry out all of these tasks, and then triumph in the end, in a way? I think even more interesting is the story of Arachne, who is in a contest with Athena. And she is a woman. She's a weaver. She's a girl, actually, a young girl living in Lydia. And she is in a weaving contest with Athena. What does she do? What does Psyche do but speak truth to power?
0: Arachne, she's almost kind of a whistleblower too, right? I mean, the weaving is maybe some stuff that the gods aren't super comfortable having the public know about.
1: She weaves the sexual assaults of the gods into the tapestry. And of course, Athena is outraged by all of this and tears the beautiful tapestry in two. And, you know, think that that tapestry is not only beautiful, but it's also a vehicle of justice in a way. It's, again, speaking truth to power. So, and then poor Arachne is punished by Athena and turned into a spider. And of course, she does live on and continue weaving, but she can only do that in dark, dusty corners.
0: I think it's also interesting to see how those stories spill into European fairy tales. You know, I think I'm correct that Psyche, among some of the degrading tasks she has to do, is separating a bunch of different kinds of grains that are all mixed together. We see that sometimes, I think, in Cinderella. That's one of the things. She has to pick lentils out of ashes or something. There's this kind of, there's sort of two things that I see. One of them is, mirror, mirror on the wall, who's the fairest of them all? And also that idea that the tasks you do as an underdog are meant to further humiliate you and lower your status.
1: Lower your status, exactly, because there's Cinderella at the hearth, not only having to carry out these tasks, but then becoming dirty and soiled and all of that. So it's so interesting how the tropes of myths migrate into fairy tales, into the domestic scene. That is, these stories that were once sacred sort of move into a different sphere. And then today, of course, what about myth and fairy tales? Those are the stories we tell to children. But I think you can think of the tropes and the structures of the tales in interesting ways and contrast them.
0: Well, I think also, you know, I mean, most, I mean, we should talk about Christianity for just a second here. It's a very syncretistic, as they say, theology. It borrows and amalgamates all kinds of things that came before. I mean, Jesus is kind of an underdog story. God decides to re-enter the world in the very vulnerable person.
1: Persecuted? Yeah.
0: I see a little bit more about that. But it seems to me that sets up as an underdog story.
1: Oh, yes. I mean, what you're doing is so wonderful because you're dipping into the great cauldron of story. And I always think that these distinctions between fairy tales, myths, and fables, fiction, movies, they're really false distinctions, that we have this gigantic cauldron of story that is always bubbling. And of course, you know, this biblical, we think of the story of Jesus as biblical and unique. And yet it's connected with so many of our cultural stories.
0: Yeah, I read a passage by Henri Nouwen, the Dutch Catholic theologian. He says, compassion requires us to be weak with the weak, vulnerable with the vulnerable, powerless with the powerless. Compassion means full immersion in the condition of being human. And I think that's a little bit there in this idea of a baby born to rather powerless human parents in a pretty autocratic environment. Yeah, go ahead.
1: Oh, what you were talking about before, that is... we all feel at some point and at many points in our lives as meek and small, like Dorothy in The Wizard of Oz. And we're looking for a miracle in a sense. And this is what connects with Jesus, of course, the idea of a miracle and of a transformation of a massive change that is going to make the world a better place. With compassion, with empathy. That, I think, is a utopian hope that is with us today as well.
0: Yeah, and I think also one of the reasons we have this passion for underdogs is this notion, and it's almost innate in us, I think, of justice, that the idea that the first should be last and the last should be first at certain points. There should be some balancing of the scales of existence. And hence, when somebody's down, we kind of root for them to go up. I don't know. Does that ring true for you?
1: Oh, yeah. You know, this idea of equal distribution. Beauty and fairness and justice, I think, righting the scales. I think that is kind of in our DNA. And, you know, look at children on a playground. What is the chant that we hear more often than anything else? That's not fair. So even small children on the playground want a form of justice. It may be a naive form of justice, but it's there, it's in them. And I have the feeling, you know, they're trained to feel that way, but I think they're also born with that instinct. We want things to be fair. We want goods to be distributed in equal fashion.
0: I think just to bring up one last thing, too, we certainly live in an environment right now where credentials are extremely important. I know in the pre-interviews you mentioned Aaron Brockovich. I think that's sort of a great example of somebody who sort of is, well, I don't exactly have the credentials that it takes, but I do have energy and a sense of justice. Say a little bit about how you see that in the underdog narrative.
1: Well, I think of that story. That is, there's Aaron Brockovich, a single mother, penniless. And she basically bangs on the door of a lawyer and more or less demands to be hired for a position. Isn't it a file clerk or something
0: so, yeah.
1: like that? And then what does she take on? I mean, she, you know, this is the David fighting Goliath, a gigantic corporation. And then also she's driven by curiosity, by passion, by a need to secure justice for others. So it's an extraordinary story of the underdog. And I would say here that many of the underdogs, the female underdogs that we find in literature and myth and fairy tale are seekers of justice. They're on a mission.
0: Right. And I think we should get in the habit, Maria, now of saying about Erin Brockovich, not that she's David taking on Goliath, but that she's Arachne taking on the gods. Let's get the gender right here, too, while we're at it. Maria Tatar, so great to talk to you. Always wonderful. You honor us with your presence. Professor Emerita of Folklore and Mythology at Harvard University. She's the author of books including The Heroine with 1001 Faces and now Arachnomania, Spiders and the Cultural Work They Do for Us. I feel that's a future episode that we hope to do with you. We're going to come back. We're going to talk about boxing.
2: He said, come here.

0: You know, little David made a
1: good shot.
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6: We at Oak Hill are grateful for the opportunity to work with Connecticut Public, knowing that the constituents of Connecticut Public have values that align with ours. Trustworthiness, compassion, and there's a curiosity about the human dynamic. I'm David Haddon with Oak Hill, the largest private provider for people with disabilities in Connecticut, and we are very proud to support Connecticut Public.
7: And we are back. Time to say some thank yous first to our technical producer, the maestro, Dylan Reyes. Lily Tyson Quality Entertainment Productions is the force behind this episode. We're very happy about that. And Robin Doyen Aiken is our boss, and she's great, and she watches over us and makes sure that bad things don't happen to us. I can't even believe that I haven't talked to this gentleman before, because he's certainly been on my radar for a long time. We want to talk a little bit about boxing, but before we even bring Iceman John Scully aboard, let's play the music. Here we go. C1.

0: So, Iceman John Scully, a former world-ranked light heavyweight contender and currently a boxing trainer. It's the 50th anniversary of Rocky. Should I address you as John or as Iceman? I'd like to address you as Iceman, if that's okay.
1: That's fine with me.
0: Okay. So I just assume in the heart of every boxer that Rocky music is playing a little bit. That idea must be a very powerful one as you move up through the ranks.
1: Yeah, for sure. Every boxer, especially in my era, has done their road work to the Rocky theme song. 100%.
0: And it is absolutely the story of an underdog, at least for a while he's an underdog, who moves up through just grit and determination. And I'm assuming that also provides a certain level of encouragement and maybe comfort as a boxer moves through the inevitable rough patches of being a boxer.
1: Right. Well, you go, like in the movie, he's facing Apollo Creed. And that would be like a kid from Hartford that you've never heard of, you know, that has 30 fights and he's won 20 of them and he lost 10. And all of a sudden they say one day, look, we're going to give you a shot at Floyd Mayweather Jr. You're going to fight Floyd Mayweather. That would be what it would be like. It would be almost impossible for him to even win a round against Floyd Mayweather. And that's what he'd be going up against.
0: Let's talk about what I think a lot of people think is the biggest boxing upset in history. I don't know whether you do or not, but this would be 1990. This would be Mike Tyson versus Buster Douglas. I believe that fight, the odds went off at 42-1. And here's, because Mike Tyson was at that point 37-0 with, I think, 33 knockouts of those 37 right. wins, which is insane. Here's how that fight ended. C2, please.
2: Mike's, but the big surprise to me is the way Buster came back in the ninth round.
3: No, Mike. No,
2: Buster not intimidated. He wants to keep it going. Mike actually, his legs, he's noticed his legs and his wide legs together as Buster's landing these. Oh, nice uppercut by Buster Douglas. Look at this. For the first time in his career, Mike Tyson hits the canvas. He may not be able to recover. It's up to 7 and 8. He doesn't get him out.
0: So, Iceman, you know, from Tyson's point of view, there was probably kind of a tune-up fight. He wanted to get to Holyfield. I don't think he took Douglas all that seriously. Douglas's mother had died 23 days before the fight. He had the flu. You don't get any more underdog than this, Iceman. But tell me a little bit about how you see that.
1: I remember I didn't even watch the fight. I went to, I think it was... Red Lobster. My friend and I, we went to Red Lobster that night. I didn't even watch the fight. And when I came home, they were interviewing Buster Douglas in the ring, and it was obvious he won. And, it's just one of those things. I mean, it was at that time, it was like a miracle that he won the fight. It was almost unfathomable that he could win that fight.
0: But I think also when you're training fighters, it's a great object lesson, too. There is no fighter that you shouldn't take seriously. I mean, I think we know from the backstory now that Tyson was maybe even out partying the night before and feeling as though this wasn't he didn't need a full night's sleep to beat a guy like Buster Douglas. But I assume that's a lesson this fight teaches people.
1: Right. Well, I remember Roy Jones always saying, he said, when I train to fight, I train like I'm trying to fight me, who I am, pound for pound, the best fighter in the world. I'm fighting me. So whatever I have to do to get ready for me is what I need to do to get ready. So, when you're not doing the right things and you could see it'd be surprising for some people. But, at that level, it's just like Tyson was so dominant and fearsome and, deadly. That you could understand how he could just begin to believe it. He was only, I think, 23 years old.
0: Yeah.
1: And he's fighting a guy who had been stopped before.
0: Right.
1: So
0: Douglas had not gone well.
1: Like
0: we should say in true underdog fashion, Buster Douglas got $1.3 million for winning that fight. Tyson got $6 million for losing it. But let's talk a little bit closer to home than Japan, where I think that fight was. Let's talk about Marlon Starling and maybe Mark Breland. Tell people that story if they don't know it.
1: Well, Marlon, at that point, he had lost just you know, a few months earlier to Johnny Bumpfist. You know, he didn't look particularly good. And Breland at the time, it's a funny thing. At that time, Breland was my favorite fighter. Even though Marlon was the hometown guy, I was a Mark Breland fan. And he was, I didn't think in a million years Marlon was going to win that fight. I don't think anybody did. You know, Mark was destined to be the next Sugar Ray Robinson, the next Sugar Ray Leonard. And, you know, but I always remember Marlon telling me that he trained harder for that fight than he ever trained, you know, for any fight ever. And that he, the one thing he made up his mind, he knew he was going to have to take abuse because, you know, Marlon was a defensive fighter. He didn't take abuse. And he, but he realized, to win this fight, I'm going to have to take abuse. I can't be defensive. I have to be, I have to go beyond myself. And he did it. He did it. And I just remember, I remember exactly where I was watching the fight. I remember jumping up and down and I ran upstairs to tell whoever was upstairs. I ran upstairs to tell him what happened. You know, just a phenomenal thing. And as I was telling, the woman with your show just to, yesterday, I was saying how that fight actually inspired me to my greatest victory as a boxer. And the, you know, the fact that Marlon overcame those type of odds.
0: And I assume that's the Darren Allen fight.
1: Darren Allen. Yeah. Exactly. Darren Allen was a world champion and a guy who I knew all about. I was like a fan, you know, I was in awe of this guy. I mean, he was phenomenal. But as I got closer to the fight, you know, your mind, you know, it takes over. And, you know, I began to see myself more as something big, you know, and I realized it was going to be a tough fight either way. But Marlon overcoming Breland gave me the idea, gave me the hope, because at the time, Darren was a world champion. He had represented the United States in all kinds of international matches against Cuba and Russia. And he had beaten so many, you know, gold medalists from the Olympics. And he was just that guy. And I always wanted to fight him. And I kind of like Marlon, I went above myself. I fought better than I ever fought. And, you know, I kind of think deep down, I think Marlon beating Breland helped me a great deal to achieve that.
0: You know, I got only about 60 seconds left, but can you describe how that feels? Look, it feels great to win any fight. You always right. feel pretty good. But I have to assume you get flooded with something else.
1: I'm going to tell you something I told your girl there the other day. And I want people to understand this. You know, I have a daughter. Right. Yeah. And I've told my daughter this because she's read it different places and I had to explain it to her. I said, listen, I've been quoted as saying beating Darren Allen was the happiest moment of my life by far.
0: Yeah.
1: And people say, well, what about when your daughter was born? I said, yeah, but see, I'm a different kind of guy. Like, I knew she was on the way. I knew she was coming. This was not a surprise. So I took it in stride. You know, oh, here she is. This is great. But when I beat Darren, I didn't know I had achieved that till they actually said it over the loudspeaker. It was a surprise. It was something different. But I always point to that moment because, like I said, the underdog situation of beating that particular guy. I could have won that tournament, that same tournament. I could have beat another guy, and it would have been big, but it wouldn't have been the same. All right. I had to beat Darren Allen.
0: Iceman, we got to stop there, but I'm sure we'll talk. Yeah.

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5: I'm Peter O'Dowd. It's Here and Now. Coming up, President Trump says ICE should resume traffic stops despite two high-profile shootings in Texas and Maine.
6: He is the head of the executive agency. If he tells them to jump, they'll ask how high while they're already off the ground.
4: Also, I'm in Michigan this week. I spent one morning at the historic Eastern Market in Detroit.
7: So this recipe has been our family over 200 years. Garnished chutney relishes, cabbage paste, green tomatoes, onions, garlic, peppers, pickling spices, apple cider vinegar.
5: And data centers that power AI suck up energy and water. They're so unpopular that New York paused development for a year. But some cities really want them.
8: We actually look at data centers as catalysts that bring a multitude of benefits to the community.
5: Coming up Here and Now.
4: The news is first.
9: Live from NPR News, I'm Lakshmi Singh. A Senate confirmation hearing's underway for Jay Clayton, President Trump's nominee to lead the nation's intelligence agencies. In this exchange with Democratic Senator John Ossoff, who is up for re-election in Georgia, Clayton was asked where he stands on President Trump's unsubstantiated claims that the 2020 election was rigged.
10: Who won the 2020 election?
11: I'm not going to do this with you.
10: This is a job interview. We've established that you have an obligation to be honest and forthright with the committee. Yes, you do have an obligation to be honest and forthright with the committee.
11: Yes.
10: Who won the 2020 election?
11: Like I said, I'm not going to get into that with you.
9: When ranking Democrat Senator Mark Warner asked, Clayton said he was not an election denier and that Joe Biden was certified as president. The House has voted to make daylight saving time permanent. NPR's Elena Moore says the legislation now heads to the Senate.
12: The bill passed with bipartisan support by a vote of 308 to 117. It's a win for night owls and a blow for early morning risers. Daylight saving time has long been a divisive issue, and though there have been political efforts to make it permanent in the past, they've fallen short. Last time lawmakers got this close was in 2022, when the Senate approved the Sunshine Protection Act, but it never passed the House. Now, this new bill heads to the Senate, and if it passes, President Trump has indicated he'll sign it. Elena Moore, NPR News.
9: House Republicans have released a $95 billion

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2: Live from NPR News, I'm Lakshmi Singh. Iran's threatening to block all oil exporting routes in the region in response to the U.S. blockade of Iranian ports in the Strait of Hormuz. State media reported the Iranian Revolutionary Guard warned in a statement today that the region's oil and gas exports will either be available to everyone or to no one. Meanwhile, former Iranian President Mahmoud Ahmadinejad is denying reports that Israel cultivated him as a possible future leader of Iran. The report was first published in the New York Times. We have more from NPR's Hadil Alshalchi.
3: Former Iranian President Mahmoud Ahmadinejad called the New York Times report an attempt to, quote, disturb public opinion in Iran. The report claimed that Ahmadinejad and the Mossad head met secretly in 2025 and that the CIA was later informed that it had established contact with him. The report goes on to say that Israel believed that Ahmadinejad's break with the Islamic Republic was genuine and that he could be installed as Iran's new leader. In the statement, the former Iranian president denied that he's under house arrest, contrary to what the report says. The liberal Israeli news outlet Haaretz published its own version of the same report. Hadil Alshalchi, NPR News, Istanbul.
2: U.S. senators have been directing tough questions at President Trump's nominee to head the Centers for Disease Control and Prevention. NPR's Ping Wong reports on the confirmation hearing.
4: Dr. Erica Schwartz is a retired Rear Admiral in the U.S. Public Health Service, and Trump's pick to lead the nation's public health agency.
5: If confirmed, my first priority will be restoring trust in public health institutions through radical transparency and unwavering scientific integrity.
4: Schwartz previously served as Deputy U.S. Surgeon General and as the Chief Medical Officer for the Coast Guard. Republicans and Democrats on the Senate Health Committee praised her qualifications. She also faced tough questions on how she would navigate potential disagreements with her boss, Health Secretary Robert F. Kennedy Jr., and how she would stand up for science when faced with challenging political directives. The committee will now decide whether to advance her nomination for a full Senate vote. Ping Huang, NPR News.
2: A tornado touched down this morning in Texas in the San Antonio

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5: It is Wednesday, July 15th. Welcome to today's edition of All Things Considered. I'm John Henry Smith. The time is 4 o'clock.
6: Are you and President Trump friends?
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8: President Trump's pick for Attorney General goes before the Senate.
9: Trump has urged the Justice Department to investigate his political enemies.
8: For Wednesday, July 15th, it's All Things Considered from NPR News. I'm Scott Detrow.
9: And I'm Elsa Chang. Ahead, we'll hear more about the man shot and killed by an ICE officer in Maine.
10: The most important thing to him was his family, his daughter and his wife.
8: We'll take the long view on why the U.S. finds itself at war in the Middle East so frequently.
9: And we will talk bald maxing, the buzzy trend where men lean into their lack of hair and stop apologizing for it.
8: There is nothing wrong with that.
11: And there's that debate. Should they just shave it all or continue to rock the horseshoe? What should they do?
9: Plus, what the chairman of the Federal Reserve told Congress today.
8: That and more coming up after this newscast.
12: Live from NPR News, I'm Lakshmi Singh. Members of the U.S. Senate are weighing whether to advance the nominations of three of President Trump's nominees. Dr. Erica Schwartz to head up the Centers for Disease Control and Prevention, Jay Clayton to lead the nation's intelligence agencies, and Todd Blanche, the acting attorney general who's trying to turn his job as the interim leader of the Justice Department into a permanent one. As NPR's Carrie Johnson reports, Blanche previously helped defend President Trump in several high-profile criminal cases.
13: Few senators question Todd Blanche's qualifications to lead the Justice Department. He served as a prosecutor in New York for years. But it's his work as a personal defense lawyer for President Trump that worries Democrats. They say Blanche lacks independence and is carrying out vendettas against the president's foes. Senator John Kennedy, a Republican from Louisiana, asked Blanche whether he was Trump's friend. The nominee replied, "I'm his lawyer," before quickly adding, "I was his lawyer." Blanche famously said in April that he loves the president and working for him was, quote, "the honor of a lifetime." Carrie Johnson, NPR News, Washington.
12: Delegations from 65 countries are expected to be at the State Department tomorrow for a conference on the rise of political terrorism. NPR's Michelle Kellerman reports the Trump administration is focusing on left-wing groups.
14: Secretary of State Marco Rubio says that far-left political terrorism is on the rise in the Western Hemisphere, Europe, Asia, and beyond. And he calls this a blind spot for law enforcement. A State Department official tells reporters left-wing violence is rising to levels that haven't been seen since the 1970s. Rubio is bringing together experts from around the world for a one-day conference on this to better map the threat and come up with ways to counter it, though many in Europe have raised alarms about right-wing political violence that is not a focus of this conference. Michelle Kellerman, NPR News, the State Department.
12: Inflation at the wholesale level cooled last month. NPR's Scott Horsley reports on the latest data from the Labor Department.
15: Prices at the wholesale level in June were up 5.5% from a year ago. That's a smaller annual increase than the previous month. Wholesale prices actually dipped between May and June by 0.3%. Retail prices showed a similar decline last month, thanks in part to falling gasoline prices. Renewed tensions in the Strait of Hormuz, however, are once again pushing gas prices higher. AAA says the average price of regular gas rose 3 cents a gallon overnight, while diesel prices jumped by a nickel a gallon. Scott Horsley, NPR News, Washington.
12: England and Argentina are fighting this hour for a spot in Sunday's FIFA World Cup final. Whoever wins today plays Spain, who defeated France 2-0. From Washington, this is NPR.

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1: For Connecticut Public Radio, I'm John Henry Smith. Connecticut climbed five spots to number 23 in CNBC's annual America's Top States for Business rankings this year. Now, that's the state's strongest showing in years. For a deeper dive, I'm joined now by the leader of the Top States for Business study, CNBC special correspondent Scott Cohn. Scott, Connecticut moves up from 28th place last year and from an all-time low in the bottom five of the rankings in 2014. How much of that improvement has to do with actions the state has taken, and how much has to do with the changes in your methodology?
2: I guess it's a little bit of both. And the big reason for the change over the past year is that we've taken into account now the speed of issuing permits, basically bureaucracy. And so one of the things that we incorporated in our business friendliness category this year is a measure essentially of red tape. And Connecticut does pretty well in that regard. And so that helped in the business friendliness category. And that was the biggest improvement in Connecticut's ranking over the past year.
1: Well, Scott, looking at the individual category rankings, where did Connecticut shine the brightest, and where does the state still lag?
2: Connecticut does really well for quality of life, things like health, which is incorporated into quality of life, inclusiveness, education. We look at everything from K-12 test scores to college funding to community colleges as well. Areas where you do not do as well include infrastructure, the cost of doing business improved a little bit over the last year, but still the 40th rank in that category, and the cost of living, which you're experiencing every day, you are 44th out of the 50 states for cost of living. So things are expensive. Things are expensive everywhere, but particularly so in Connecticut. Ohio was the number one state, largely on a couple of things where Connecticut does not do well, that being infrastructure, at the top infrastructure in our study, and the lowest cost of doing business. Right now, infrastructure is so important. Companies, as I said, want to be able to build fast and build facilities. They need strong basic infrastructure like roads and bridges and utilities. We took an extra close look this year at power and water and computing power. And in those areas, those are areas of challenge for Connecticut. Again, there's some things that you're dealing with in just being an older infrastructure, an old state.
1: I wonder if you could give us a flavor of how bad things were when Connecticut was ranked 46th way back in 2014. What was so bad back then that caused Connecticut to fall so far?
2: Connecticut is currently and has been historically an expensive state. And that year, Connecticut ranked 47th for cost of doing business. And the economy was hurting all around that time, with 49th ranked economy in 2014. So those were tough times in some areas that the state could control, like costs, and in other areas where some of it may have been regional in terms of the economy. Cost of living in 2014, you were the third most expensive state, ranking 48th. We've expanded a little bit the things that we measure for cost of living, where back then we were looking at just strictly costs of basic items. In 2026, Connecticut does a little bit better for cost of living, but not great. Housing costs are expensive, but at the same time, we've started over the last couple of years looking closely at the cost of insurance. There's a huge insurance crisis gripping much of the country, but Connecticut does relatively well by that measure. So that brings up your cost of living score a little bit.
1: Do you have any sort of critique on what the Lamont administration has or has not done in support of a more business-friendly climate?
2: I'm not going to give any specific critique or praise to one administration or another. I think that the proof is in the results. And Connecticut now finishes in the middle of the pack. It was a lot worse 10, 12 years ago. So I guess that might suggest that there's been some improvement and or that the competitive landscape has shifted to things that Connecticut does well.
1: I've been speaking with CNBC special correspondent Scott Cohn. Thank you so much, sir.
2: Thanks for having me, and thanks for your interest.
1: And if you'd like to hear that interview again or read my article on that interview, which includes some parts that did not make the radio cut right there, then you can go right now to ctpublic.org, where you will find it waiting for you. The time is 4:49.
3: Currents of Change is funded by Save the Sound. Long Island soundkeeper Bill Lucy says survival isn't the only goal when working to help species meet climate change.
4: You have to create a healthy environment to the best of our ability in order for life to evolve. If you constrain it too much where it can't exist because of non-climate issues like dams preventing fish from getting to spawning grounds, they're not going to evolve because they're not able to spawn. Pop those dams open, make fish ladders, get all these fish stretched out so some of them might figure out how to live. We've got a big project now in the Naugatuck. Once that's opened up, there'll be over 500 miles of rivers opened up in the Sound. That creates flexibility in the ecosystem and more chances for those fish to be able to change to the changing climate conditions.
3: Hear more stories at ctpublic.org/currents.
0: This is All Things Considered from NPR News. I'm Elsa Chang.
5: And I'm Scott Detrow. An entire industry is built around men hanging on to their hair. There's pills, there's foams, there's transplants, there's expensive treatments. And for a long time, the general assumption was that if a man noticed he was going bald, he would do everything he could to stop or to hide that fact. These days, that does not seem to be the case as much. Bald maxing, two X's, very important, is a growing trend online and in real life. An entire corner of the internet has grown around the idea of encouraging dudes to stop fighting their hairlines and just shave the rest off. Now, full disclosure, because you cannot see me on the radio, I have joined this trend in recent years, though I don't think we were calling it bald maxing just yet. Once I did, I wondered why I'd waited so long. Harry James knows that feeling well. He runs Bald Cafe, an online community that's helped thousands of men embrace going bald instead of hiding from it. Harry, welcome.
6: Thank you very much. Yeah, good to be here. Good to be here talking all things bald maxing.
5: I want to start. Have you seen this recent wave of AI pics of George Costanza from Seinfeld, bald with a beard?
6: I did. That was the first one, I think, wasn't it, that kicked off that trend?
5: Yeah.
6: And the internet took that and ran with it.
5: He looks good.
6: He does, yeah, yeah. Because that's a common thing, you know. There's a few key figures of guys who are kind of rocking the horseshoe, as they call it, you know, and there's that debate. Should they just shave it all or continue to rock the horseshoe? What should they do?
5: If you've got the horseshoe, is the answer ever, yes, you should keep the horseshoe?
6: It truly is up for debate. You know, you've got Thomas Tuchel right now in the England dugout, very much rocking the horseshoe. And I wonder if pure confidence in hair loss, maybe that is the end game. But I think shaving it is definitely a huge step in revealing your baldness right to the world, because the real issue, rather than the amount of physical hair you've got on your head, is, of course, the insecurity around it.
5: Mm-hmm. Very much so. I mean, how do you frame this conversation? You have had so much experience talking to people, talking about this. A lot of men come to the same point of, I don't like my hairline, but it feels scary to go bald. Maybe I think my head looks weird, all sorts of other questions. Mm. Like what to you is the next part of that conversation?
6: Yeah, no, it's probably the question I'm asked the most, right? It's like, is it time? And I always reply with a question, which is, you know, what is life like for you now with the current hair that you have? And when guys start to talk about the weight of needing to keep my balding hidden and disguised is starting to take away from like my enjoyment of things. I'm not going swimming. I just feel so tense. You know, the first thing I do when I walk into the office is go to the bathroom to check the mirror. All these things that I think people who aren't experiencing hair loss kind of overlook, or they don't understand kind of the weight that balding can weigh on a man.
5: Can I tell you what pushed me over?
6: Yeah, no, I really wanted to ask, what was your final straw?
5: I think I could have let it go for a while longer, but I noticed that several times in a row when I was getting haircuts, the barber was kind of doing a little bit of a comb over without me asking. And I was like, good God, absolutely not. And I think that was time to just to see what it would look like.
6: Yeah. Did it weigh on you at all? Like, were there times where you were like, I'm really not feeling good about this, other than the barbershop?
5: You mentioned swimming, and I hadn't thought about it, but yes, like popping out of the pool, it did not feel good, and I would try to muss it right away, you know? Or just kind of pictures from the back or from the top, and I was like, ooh, I don't like that.
6: Yeah, yeah. Those are the things, you know, little ways that it creeps in. And I think for you, the unintentional comb over was the sign of maybe it's time to kind of really get rid of this. But for some guys, you know, that is their sort of safety net, right? And that is the thing that almost keeps them trapped, right? They need that to feel kind of safe, to feel like they're keeping the balding hidden. And that's when things can get really ugly, you know, in a psychological sense.
5: Yeah. One thing I did want to ask how you think about as we talk about all of this is, this is the case with every trend, right? Like, people talk about a new trend, but it's not really new. And obviously people have been shaving their head for a long time. And I think a lot of black men in particular, this has been something that has been the standard move for a very long period of time. And there's nothing entirely new about embracing this. How do you think about that aspect of this as people talk and think about it more?
6: Yeah, I guess the difference now is there's obviously this narrative around the moment you shave your head where guys are like, nah, you know, I kind of gave up on the hair. You know, I gave up. But I think bald maxing is very much guys seeing it as a positive move. You know, it's like, I'm going to be the bald guy. I'm going to display my self-confidence, and I'm going to max out. I'm going to max out all my other stats, you know, and be the bald maxed man.
5: I'm sure there's somebody listening who has been wearing a baseball cap all the time or fussing with their hair in the mirror as soon as they get to work. What is your advice to somebody who's not sure what to do next?
6: To put it as simply as I can, you need to take a step, no matter how small, outside of your current comfort zone. So more than likely, as the insecurity over your hair loss has increased, you've just shrank yourself more and more and more, you know, clinging to the hat, clinging to a certain style. You need to take a step in the opposite direction. And that can be a physical move with the hair or with taking the hat off before you enter a coffee shop or to take the bins out. Or you can cut the hair down. You don't need to do the full head shave. You know, maybe do something like a grade 3-0 on the sides. Just take a gradual step to confront that insecurity.
5: Yeah.
6: And another way you can do this is verbally. You know, like, honestly, you're probably afraid of judgment from people around you if you were to just show up as a bald man. Just have that conversation, because I think exposing it in that way verbally, you see the reaction from people. They're like, all right, whatever, like, that's cool. And you're like, oh, people aren't freaking out. Like, yeah. Maybe this is going to be okay, and it can just get that ball rolling for you.
5: Something I didn't fully realize, that decision to shave your hair off is the first of many decisions. And it actually took me a really long time to figure out what the right approach was. You know, fully shaved, leaving some stubble, complementing with a beard. It took a while before I actually felt fully comfortable, even though it was the right. I think the first step was the right one. What advice do you give to guys on trying to figure out those next steps and the degree that works for them?
6: For sure. Like, I've probably had every facial hair style under the sun. You don't need a massive beard. That's a common misconception. Play around with it. Honestly, like, have fun with it. Just because you're now shaving your head doesn't mean you abandon taking care of how you look and your appearance. You can very much still visit a barbershop. I like to treat myself once in a while to that shape up. And actually, that's a huge thing for guys to do. If you're feeling a little bit unsure, go and get it professionally done, because I think that act of like a bit of self-care, you know, a bit of self-love can really sort of help you still appreciate yourself, appreciate your look, and majorly up your confidence. Chances are you're going to need to experiment a bit before you're like, yeah, this is my look. But when you find it, roll with it, run with it. Be proud of it and ride off into the sunset, never worrying about balding ever again.
5: Harry James runs the Bald Cafe online community. Thank you so much. And know that right now I'm giving you the bald guy head nod.
6: The head nod. Thank you so much for having me. It's been a pleasure.
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1: That last story about men embracing baldness, I have to say, I felt seen. Coming up next hour on All Things Considered, forest fires in Canada and Minnesota are to blame for a yellow haze spreading across Connecticut. More on that story in the 5 o'clock hour here on Connecticut Public Radio.
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1: For Connecticut Public Radio, I'm John Henry Smith. Governor Ned Lamont has the support of the Connecticut Hispanic Democratic Caucus for his campaign for a third term. As Connecticut Public's Daniela Doncel reports, the endorsement was announced outside the state capitol.
2: Supporters shouted out in a bit of Spanglish.
3: Latinos con Ned and Susan.
2: Governor Lamont says he wants to continue supporting Latinos that call Connecticut home, including the Hispanic men and women starting new businesses.
4: In their community, building wealth, making our communities come to life.
2: Miguel Castro is vice chair of the Connecticut Hispanic Democratic Caucus. He says he has seen positive outcomes in health care, housing, and immigration reform from the Lamont administration.
5: Their agenda is not only established, but is strong, and it has become a collected effort for all of us.
2: Castro says he wants to see those efforts continue. Lamont faces Democratic State Representative Josh Elliott in the primary on August 11th. Daniela Doncel, Connecticut Public Radio.
1: Hollywood star Paul Newman's summer camp for very ill children is expanding out of Connecticut this year. Connecticut Public's Sujata Srinivasan has more.
6: Hole in the Wall Gang Camp has hosted free residential summer camps in Connecticut for nearly 40 years. This summer, the camp expanded to the Mid-Atlantic region by the Wye River in Maryland. Hillary Axmeyer is the camp's CEO.
7: Kids who need us the most, they're the most isolated. And by serving them through our family camp programs, we're able to serve the entire family because everyone in the family is impacted by a child with a serious illness.
6: The Maryland camp will serve children with cancer and sickle cell disease. It also has a special focus on ultra-rare diseases such as fibrodysplasia, ossificans progressiva, or FOP, where muscles and tissues slowly turn into bone. Sujata Srinivasan, Connecticut Public Radio.
1: Jellyfish are washing ashore on Massachusetts beaches in unusually high numbers, and researchers are not exactly sure why. WBUR's Amy Sokolow reports on the mystery and what to do if you get stung.
8: Massachusetts is home to three main species of jellyfish: lion's mane, moon jellies, and the Atlantic Bay nettle. More of all three have washed up more than usual on local beaches. Papaneset Water Stewardship Alliance head Nicole Corbett says this could be because of species boom-bust cycles, storms that drove the jellies inland, more plankton, or changing winter temperatures.
9: I wish I had an air tag I could put on a jellyfish and watch as it leaves the area or where it goes, but it's very hard to say where they go and how they come back in.
8: If you're worried about jellyfish on your beach, you can make a safety kit with a vinegar-based spray and a heat pack to stop the sting. If you get more severe reactions like vomiting, seek medical care. For the New England News Collaborative, I'm Amy Sokolow.
1: A hit HBO documentary series is looking for Connecticut residents to participate in its second season. Connecticut Public's Abigail Brown reports.
10: The show Neighbors shares stories about neighbor disputes across the country. The show's goal is to help resolve the issue. Neighbors casting director and executive producer Harley Shaw says they're open to a myriad of story subjects.
11: Anything from disagreements over gardening practices to property lines to noise to dock issues, like if it's a waterfront property.
10: The show is looking to feature stories from states that weren't included in the first season, including Connecticut. People who are selected should be open to reaching a resolution and participate in mediation. Filming will take place throughout the summer and is expected to be complete by the fall. Abigail Brown, Connecticut Public Radio.
1: 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I'm John Henry Smith. 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
0: It's All Things Considered from NPR News. I'm Scott Detrow.
17: And I'm Elsa Chang. The World Cup final is set. Spain will face Argentina on Sunday. This after fans retreated to another nail-biter victory in the knockout round. This time, Argentina beat England 2-1 in today's semifinal. NPR sports correspondent Becky Sullivan joins us now from Atlanta, where she was just at the game. Hi, yep. Becky. You have the best job in the world. Okay. How did they do it? I was busy hosting the show, you know, doing my job, but I heard it seemed like England was kind of lost in the final minutes.
18: Yeah, I mean, this was Argentina. You got to give the credit to Argentina because this team is just simply able to access another level when the going gets tough, Elsa. I mean, the first half, I thought, felt somewhat evenly matched. It was very physical, but it was England who struck first in the 55th minute when their forward, Anthony Gordon, tapped in this lovely cross. But in the end, that only uncorked Argentina, the real Argentinian, like the real Argentine team, excuse me. And they just had this furious rally that followed. Honestly, it seems like they could have scored at least two more goals than they did. The English goalkeeper, Jordan Pickford, had a miracle save on one. A couple others went off the bar. But by the time the 85th minute, when Enzo Fernandez scored the first goal for Argentina, I honestly felt at that point it was already sort of inevitable that Argentina would win this one. Then in stoppage time came the sublime header from Lautaro Martinez that sent the crowd here into a delirium that really hasn't stopped. Argentine fans just chanting, singing, cheering, waving their jerseys. It hasn't stopped yet.
17: Oh, my God. And I also love the way you put that, uncorked Argentina, as if Argentina is a fine wine. Well, look, I just need to underline this. Yeah. England versus Argentina, they are like one of the sport's most historic rivalries, right?
18: It is, yeah. I mean, they've met in the World Cup just over and over and over again, six times in total now. Both teams now have prevailed three times each, you know, advanced for Argentina. Obviously, these two countries have a long history, both on and off the pitch. There was a war, of course, fought between the two of them in 1982 over the Falkland Islands, whose sovereignty is still disputed. And in soccer, just so many memorable and controversial moments, including, Elsa, the famous Hand of God goal scored by Diego Maradona in 1986 when he used his left hand to kind of help punch the ball in, but no referee saw it. You know, in this game, seems like it might be kind of another injury, like very physical, bodies flying, jerseys getting tugged, big challenges. I felt in the end, you know, Argentina kind of outgritted the England squad, who goes home in disappointment yet again because, you know, even though that, you know, as you say, there's so much history there, one of the sport's superpowers, but they last won the World Cup in 1966, yeah. And so that 60-year wait is going to have to keep on going for England fans.
17: But how does Argentina keep doing this, Becky? They keep finding a way to win at this tournament. What's the answer? Yeah.
18: I mean, they have survived all of their knockout round games so far have been nail biters. The team is clearly just very complete, very skilled. Everybody has contributed, and of course it helps to have Lionel Messi, the superstar. Yeah. And today didn't score a goal but had the assist on both of Argentina's.
17: Okay, wait. So Argentina will face Spain in the final this Sunday. Which team has the edge, you think?
18: It's hard to say. Spain has a terrific defense. They've only given up one goal this entire tournament. But Argentina, of course, they just got something magic, Elsa. That's all I can tell you after seeing this one.
19: Magic. That is NPR's Becky Sullivan, who is magical herself. Thank you so much, Becky.
18: You're welcome.
0: Every generation rediscovers old things, and today that's happening with the old school digital camera. Is it a whiplash from the smartphone age? And NPR's Alina Selyukh reports.
20: A couple of years ago, summer camps began to ban children from bringing devices. No smartphones, no iPads, no screens. And a company called Camp Snap decided to make a special camera.
21: It was originally for kids.
20: Trevor George is the president at Camp Snap. Its cameras are screen-free. It's a point-and-shoot that looks like an old Kodak from the 90s. Just a viewfinder, a flash, and no way to see the photos until you hook it up to a computer later.
21: And all of a sudden, out of nowhere, a lot of Gen Z millennial demographics started buying them for music festivals and going out.
20: And now adults are almost as big a customer as kids. Last year, CamSnap launched a camcorder that's even more retro, and it showed up in the hands of celebrities like Selena Gomez and Joe Jonas. One was even spotted at Taylor Swift's wedding. It's a nostalgia trend that's been building on social media for years.
22: I used to see a bunch of TikToks with people having digital cameras.
20: Jaden Williams is 16 from North Carolina. He asked for a Digicam for his birthday last month. He tried one in his yearbook class and really liked the photos.
22: It felt more like genuine, like felt like still in the moment of the picture. It felt warm.
20: Warm and a bit grainy, a bit hazy, somehow both dim and overexposed. The date stamp is on the bottom. It's the trendy 90s, 2000s vibe. Probably it was only a matter of time once the cool people put on the low-rise jeans, like peak Britney Spears, that the photo trends would also cycle around.
23: I think for a majority of people on social media, it's just an aesthetic.
24: Yeah, like a retro aesthetic.
20: Sisters Katie and Gwen Coyne are 24 and 22. They live in New York and Philadelphia. They like the vintage blur, flattering and refreshing in the sea of hyper-sharp smartphone photos.
24: I feel like iPhone cameras look just so... Sometimes it looks a little too real.
20: The older sister Katie bought the camera, but the younger sister Gwen is now borrowing it, and she took it on a recent trip.
24: I took some photos by like the pool, and you could just see like all the trees and the ocean in the background. I don't really know how to put it into words, but it gave such like a vacation vibe.
20: Almost like an instant memory. Demand for digital cameras has skyrocketed. Canon, which makes the popular point-and-shoot called the Power Shot, told NPR sales of it jumped nearly sevenfold from 2022 to 2025. CamSnap says sales more than doubled in the past year. And for many people, it is a rebellion against their smartphones. Here's Christina Burkett from New Jersey.
25: I think you get caught up in that, like the digital world where I'm pulling out my phone to take a photo and then I see a notification, you know, I'm checking my email.
20: And with a digital camera,
25: you put it in your bag, you don't think about it. And then at the end of the night, you go through all the photos and you kind of like relive that moment.
20: This makes the camera trend a small part of a growing digital movement where people are unphoning or dephoning their lives, disconnecting from the algorithm. eBay says it's seeing a surge in searches for iPods, CDs, and Walkmans. Burkett is a wedding photographer, and she's seeing couples printing physical photo albums. And they pay extra for her to film ceremonies and speeches, not with a fancy camera, but with an old school camcorder. Like she's just a guest, like someone's aunt.
25: Like when you see a home video, I think that's what they're targeting. I don't think they want something that's grainy. I think they want something to feel real.
20: Maybe searching for the comfort of a childhood memory, or maybe just jumping on a trend. Burkett says she does hold the camcorder differently now, flipped to its side. So the video she films is vertical rather than horizontal, because most people will still watch it on their smartphone. Alina Selyukh, NPR News.

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4: Hernias are very common and they happen in certain locations, some more common than others, like your belly button where your umbilical cord used to be, or the groin, or areas when you had prior surgeries and that tissue is just weaker than it was before, so a hole can open and stuff from inside your abdomen can go in through that hole and get stuck. 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
3: Most hernia surgeries are much less invasive than they used to be. 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
4: 80% of the surgeries we do are outpatient surgeries, and surgery takes about 2-3 hours tops, and you go home the same day.

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2: NPR News in Washington, I'm Janine Hurst. During his confirmation hearing today, Acting Attorney General Todd Blanche faced some tough questions, even from Republicans. Much of the scrutiny focused on a highly controversial fund that would have funneled taxpayer dollars to Trump allies who have been prosecuted for crimes. NPR's Jacqueline Diaz has more.
3: The nearly $1.8 billion anti-weaponization fund was created earlier this year. It was part of a settlement with Trump to end his lawsuit against the IRS over his leaked tax returns. The fund was killed after bipartisan pushback, but Blanche still faced a ton of questions on it during his hearing. Republican Senator John Cornyn pointed out that Trump has not agreed in writing to officially kill the fund and said the settlement is still technically an enforceable contract. Blanche confirmed that, but said no matter what, the fund is dead.
4: There's no fund. So the results of such litigation, whatever it would be, wouldn't be a revival of the fund.
3: But Cornyn said he is not convinced and that he's not sure he will vote to confirm Blanche. Jacqueline Diaz, NPR News.
2: Maine Governor Janet Mills called on Congress to dramatically reform immigration and customs enforcement after 25-year-old Johann Sebastian Duran Guerrero was shot by agents in the city of Biddeford this week. Maine Public's Michael Livingston has more.
5: In a letter sent to Maine's congressional delegation this week, Mills claimed Congress has failed to pass any substantial oversight of ICE despite numerous killings by agents. She suggested reforms such as banning ICE agents from covering their faces, requiring them to identify themselves, wear body cameras, and implement better training. If that doesn't happen, she wrote, the agency should be abolished.
6: We'd like to see more aggressive action on the part of the Congress to protect the lives of people across this country, not just in Biddeford, not just in Maine, but everywhere.
5: Several Democrats seeking to challenge Maine Senator Susan Collins for her seat say they'll work to abolish the agency if elected. Federal and state law enforcement are still investigating the shooting as of Wednesday. For NPR News, I'm Michael Livingston in Portland, Maine.
2: Inflation at the wholesale level cooled last month. NPR's Scott Horsley reports on the latest inflation data from the Labor Department.
7: Prices at the wholesale level in June were up 5.5% from a year ago. That's a smaller annual increase than the previous month. Wholesale prices actually dipped between May and June by 0.3%. Retail prices showed a similar decline last month, thanks in part to falling gasoline prices. Renewed tensions in the Strait of Hormuz, however, are once again pushing gas prices higher. AAA says the average price of regular gas rose 3 cents a gallon overnight, while diesel prices jumped by a nickel a gallon. Scott Horsley, NPR News, Washington.
2: Wall Street higher by the closing bell, the Dow up 150 points, NASDAQ up 162. 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
8: For Connecticut Public Radio, I'm John Henry Smith. Wildfires in Canada are expected to negatively impact Connecticut's air quality again tomorrow. The yellowish, smoky skies today may have reminded you of a few years ago when Canadian wildfires caused the skies to turn bright orange. Connecticut Public's chief meteorologist, Garrett Argyenis, says the color is due to larger particles in the air like ash and smoke absorbing shorter blue wavelengths.
9: And that allows more of the yellow, orange, or red light to come through. And that, of course, depends on the thickness of the smoke and also kind of the density of the smoke, which can vary quite a bit.
8: The business friendliness cat ups, pardon me. The thicker the smoke, the more orange or red the sky looks. Now, Connecticut improved, speaking of business, in a CNBC ranking of best states for business, partly because of a change in the methodology. Speaking on All Things Considered, CNBC's Scott Cohn says this year the rankings take into account how quickly permits are issued.
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3: Decades of U.S. sanctions has Cuba on the brink.
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5: Conditions dim with another island-wide blackout. I'm Carolyn Beeler.
3: And I'm Marco Werman. Renewed fighting in the Strait of Hormuz has civilian ship workers in the crosshairs.
6: Seafarers are being targeted. 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
5: In the Philippines, a cafe gives voice to families victimized by that country's brutal drug war.
7: I think that hearing the pain from the family members will drive empathy.
3: Plus, Andy Burnham is set to be the UK's next prime minister. Can he get the country out of its post-Brexit funk?
5: And in Gibraltar,